0: Let freedom ring. Tom Morello. This is Democracy Now!, democracynow.org, The War and Peace Report. I'm Amy Goodman with Nermeen Sheikh.
1: We end today's show with a look at voting rights right here in the United States. The Supreme Court's gutting of the Voting Rights Act has led to a scramble by southern states to gerrymander congressional districts before the November midterms. Last week's Supreme Court ruling makes it harder for minorities to challenge electoral maps as racially discriminatory under the Voting Rights Act. On Monday, Florida Governor Ron DeSantis signed a new gerrymandered congressional district map into law, posting on the social media platform X, quote, signed, sealed, and delivered. And on Wednesday, the Alabama House voted to approve a plan that would change the congressional district map during an active election, even though some votes in the May 19th primary have already been cast.
0: But in states across the South, civil rights activists are also pushing back. In Tennessee, hundreds of protesters marched to the state capitol in Nashville Wednesday as lawmakers unveiled a gerrymandered congressional map that could see Republicans take control of all nine of Tennessee's U.S. House seats. The General Assembly is expected to vote on the new map as soon as today. For more, we're joined in New York by Ari Berman, national voting rights correspondent. Mother Jones, his latest book, Minority Rule, the Right-Wing Attack on the Will of the People and the Fight to Resist It. Can you talk about all of these developments? Start in Nashville, where we're just listening to these hundreds of protesters.
2: Good morning, Amy. So in the wake of the Supreme Court's effective destruction of the Voting Rights Act, we are seeing southern states all across the South redraw their voting maps. This could lead to the largest drop in black representation since the Jim Crow era. And it is happening with alarming speed, beginning today in Tennessee, where they are set to pass a 9-0 map that splits the city of Memphis, which is 63% black, into three different congressional districts to dilute black voting power. Memphis has had its own congressional district since 1923, and it's now going to be split apart in three different districts. Nashville is going to be split into five different districts. And this is very symbolic. This was the place where Martin Luther King was assassinated. This is where he led the Poor People's Campaign. And it's indicative of what's happening across the country, which is the ink is barely dry on the destruction of the Voting Rights Act. And all across the South, from Tennessee to Alabama to Louisiana to Mississippi, they are drawing districts to specifically eliminate seats where voters of color can elect their candidates of choice. So this is a really far-flung fire for American democracy.
1: And Ari, if you could also talk about what's happening specifically in Mississippi, which has the highest black population of any state.
2: Yeah, they're going to hold a special legislative session very soon that could eliminate the state's lone black member of Congress. That means you could have a state that is 40% black, the largest black population in America, that has no black representative. This is a state that before the Voting Rights Act, only 6% of black Americans were registered to vote. So the Voting Rights Act transformed Mississippi just like it transformed the South. This is a place where Medgar Evers was murdered fighting for voting rights, where Goodman Cheney and Schwerner were murdered fighting for voting rights. There is a very long and ugly history of violence, discrimination, and racism in Mississippi and across the South. And the fear is that Jim Crow is now coming back in a different form. We're returning to the days of literacy tests and poll taxes, not through those devices, but through specifically trying to eliminate black office holders. And Southern legislators are very clear. They are going to do this. They feel unshackled by the Supreme Court ruling. They are being pressured by President Trump to do it. And they feel like all the guardrails are off right now.
1: And why is it happening, especially in the South? And what impact do you fear this might have on the midterms?
2: It's happening in the South because that's where the largest concentration of majority black districts are. That's where the largest population of black Americans are. And it's also where voting is the most racially polarized, right? Mm-hmm. That black people in the South tend to vote for Democrats. So if you want to get rid of Democratic districts in the South, you target black voters. And they, unfortunately, are now collateral damage in Trump's gerrymandering arms race. What this could mean is that Republicans may be able to pick up 4 to 6 extra seats for the midterms just based on targeting these majority black districts in the South. That may not make it impossible for Democrats to take back the South, but it's going to make it more difficult. But I think this goes beyond just the 2026 elections. You're talking about dismantling districts that have existed for decades, that black voters fought so hard to get these districts, to get representation in the first place. That's what the Voting Rights Act was all about, equal citizenship. And just a matter of days, advances of decades are being wiped out.
0: And what about Florida, where you have the Florida governor DeSantis signing a new gerrymandered congressional district map into law, posting on social media, signed, sealed, and delivered in this last minute we have, Ari, and overall, where you see this all headed?
2: Well, Florida passed a map that would give Republicans 4 new seats. It was very aggressive. DeSantis was basically claiming that he knew what the Supreme Court was going to do, and he felt like it gave him a green light. And this is what's happening. We are in now a perennial gerrymandering arms race that's going to lead to more partisanship, more polarization, less competition, all the things that Americans hate the most about the political process. And it's all being driven by the conservative majority on the Supreme Court, which is going to get more and more attention in terms of the need to ultimately reform that court going forward.
0: And the context of the Voting Rights Act finally being gutted?
2: Well, what it means is that the country's most important civil rights law no longer effectively exists. And that's going to have ramifications on American democracy for a very long time. This was the law that made America a multiracial democracy. If the Voting Rights Act no longer exists, multiracial democracy in America will be under threat forever.
0: Ari Berman, national voting rights correspondent for Mother Jones Magazine. Thanks so much for joining us. I'm in Austin, Texas's capital right now, but I'm headed to Minneapolis tonight and Friday morning at the Main Cinema for screenings about the new documentary about Democracy Now! Steal This Story, Please. Then in Chicago at the Music Box Theater on Friday night, Saturday afternoon, and Saturday evening, I'll be joined by Democracy Now!'s Juan Gonzalez and the film's directors, Tia Lesson and Carl Diehl. And on to Milwaukee at the historic Oriental Theater on Sunday. Back in IFC in New York, I'm Amy Goodman with Nermeen Sheikh.
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9: 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Sunday, Tufnell at Big Barn Brewing, Ed Shaw at Fizzy Mulligan's, and One Street Over at Arborcrest. 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
1: Hey, hydrogen cyanide is used in chemical weapons. 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
1: This is going to be a start to finisher. 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

0: 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Friday, Austin Carruthers at AK Asian, Hannah Siglin at Helix Wines, Wild Woolly at the Valley Eagles, The Hop Tones at New Maitland Brewing, New Jack City at Barrister, Jeffrey Martin and Hannah Siglin at The District, and Silent Theory, Discrepancies, Outlier, Incoming Days, and Overlook at The Chameleon. 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Sunday, Tufnell at Big Barn Brewing, Ed Shaw at Fizzy Mulligan's, and One Street Over at Arborcrest. 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

0: Hey, Spokane, do you or someone you know have a firearm in the home? 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

0: 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And we're time traveling again tonight, ladies and gentlemen, so Jonah, take it away.
1: It's 8 o'clock, and it's time for the final hour. Do you know where you're

And a warm radio welcome to all you good radio listeners out there in radio land. My name is Ned. I'm going to be co-hosting the Vinyl Hour for the next 2 hours along with you good folks. But I want you to know that we are time traveling this evening as it is Thursday night, the 7th of May already. I am recording this on the 5th of May at 10 o'clock in the morning. It's daylight out. And Dana's here, so it's going to be some musical fun. I actually have family obligations that I'm happy to go to, and I thank you all for allowing me to do a special recorded show just for you guys this Thursday night. So let's have fun together.

Hey, everybody. Happy Thursday night to you. Welcome aboard to Thin Air Community Radio. 2 hours of the Vinyl Hour are started now. And we are time traveling once again. No, this is not the Way Back Hour. It's the Vinyl Hour, broadcasting the 7th of May, but I'm recording it on the 5th of May at 10 a.m. as I have family obligations Thursday evening. And I want to thank you for indulging me, allowing me to do this. And we'll still have a brand new show. That's what we're doing now. It's still going to be special radio. I'm going to have a special sporadic studio guest popping in between now and the final notes of the Vinyl Hour. And he goes by the broadcast name of Andy. So we'll hook up with Andy here pretty quick. So don't forget, we are recording Tuesday morning at 10 a.m. because of a family obligation. And thank you for indulging me in being able to get to some of these family things. Let's get on to some good music. Speaking of time travel, let's go back to 1970. It's a beautiful day. Not only it's a beautiful day, but it's a beautiful day. The Wonderful Band, from their Marrying Maiden album. Let's just put the stylus down. First song, Side A, Don and Dewey, and see what we can do with some good tunes right here on the Vinyl Hour.

0: What a great way to end a set on just a good note. Hi, everybody. My name is Ned, and I'm co-hosting the Vinyl Hour along with all you good people. It is Thursday night, the 7th of May. But as a full disclosure, I'm right now in daylight on Tuesday at 10:31 in the morning on the 5th of May. We're time traveling as I have some family get-togethers that I have been missing on Thursday nights, and I'm down to the last couple of actual football games for Emerson, and I cannot miss all of them. So I appreciate you all indulging me this evening in allowing me to be building a brand new show for us on Tuesday morning so that we can all be listening to it on Thursday night. Yeah, that's where we're at. We are at 8:32 in the evening, where I'm right now at 10:32 on Tuesday morning. Don't worry, I'm hopefully a radio professional, and I haven't dropped a listener yet. Let's see that we get this done right. Oh my, it does get it. You gotta love live radio, or at least live recorded radio, and that's what we're getting tonight. Well, we start off with, of course, Queen's Radio Gaga, the very thing you never get on thin air community radio. Then we went into It's a Beautiful Day from their Marian Maiden album with first song, side one, Don and Dewey. Of course, from the best rock and roll band on planet Earth, and truly one of their best albums of all time, The Beatles, Abbey Road. We gave Ringo a little bit of positiveness there as he sang Octopus's Garden for us. Then we went into that pretty prog rock cool song called Closet Chronicles from Kansas. Yeah, even Dana and I mean, I wouldn't have gotten this had I not been dusting off some albums from deep within the bowels of the basement, you know, the music library downstairs. 1977, Point of No Return is the name of the album, and it's really an entire album of prog rock that when I played it a few weeks ago, one song for Cameron when he came in, it's like the two of us were just doing double takes. So, hope you enjoyed that. Dig out and dust off that album, 1977, Kansas. Last song on side one is what we heard. Then we went with Les Dudek. Man, now that I'm dusting off some great stuff, let me pull this. It's way back over here to my turntable number two. This Les Dudek album is entitled Ghost Town Parade, and it came out in 1978 on Columbia, CBS Columbia Records, and tapes, of course. You can still get tapes back in the day. We heard Friend of Mine. I think that was probably last song, side A, if I remember correctly. But I just love the stuff he does. Oh my gosh. Go down the rabbit hole, Les Dudek. I'm curious what you might find YouTube-ish or wherever you go for good music. I've never done that because I've got all his stuff on vinyl. But what a guitar player. And, of course, he did the stand-in for the Allman Brothers during the Eat a Peach album just after Dwayne passed because they wanted to finish the album. So they had Les step in and do the slide work. Put that album back over there. After that, we just finished up with Martin Baer with his Roads Less Traveled. Roads Less Traveled, 2018 on Purple Pyramid Records. Yeah, there we go. It's a division of Cleopatra Records, but of course we all knew that. Anyway, it's a really fun bluesy album. Martin, of course, being the lead guitar player for Jethro Tull. Thank you. Brain fart this early in the morning. And we heard the last song called And the Band Played Only for Me. Yeah. Cool. All right. Good deal. Well, let's get taken care of a little bit of station business as we then get on with more fine tunes. Boy, Babs and I had an opportunity on Friday evening over at Hamilton Studios to enjoy Belonga. And they just inspired me big time. And I want to start the next set with those good guys. All right.
1: This is your KYRS live and local calendar for May 8th through the 10th. Friday, Kyle Richard at Iron Horse in the Valley, Jason Garrett Evans and Ruth Ngeda at Heritage Bar and Kitchen, the Star Court, and Chris James Gutertz at Zola, Pallets, All Hype, Summer Stars, and Pulling for Victory at the Big Dipper, and Remember Me When, Zach Pass, and Jacob Van Now at the Chameleon. 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Sunday, Jerry Lee Raines at Iron Horse in the Valley, The Honeybuds at Maryhill, and Oh He Dead, The Bedheads, and Blake Braley at the Chameleon. 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
0: 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Well, Babs and I was starting to tell you, had a wonderful evening at Hamilton Studios on Friday with Milonga. And my goodness, these folks have been around playing in Spokane for many years. I'm going to say 20 plus, because that's probably the first time I got to hear them, way back when in the day when we were still at the community building up on the third floor. Zola's was across the street, and I was younger back then and had more energy and could stay up later. So once I was done with my show at 10:15 or so, I'd walk across the street to Zola's. And that's where I got to know the guys from the Missionary Position, a few other bands, but also Milonga. And so they're still playing great hot Latin salsa jazz. However you want to put it, man, it is happy music. And if someone is sitting there and they aren't tapping, at least tapping a toe, you got to get a mirror out and put it underneath their nose, because there's probably a reason why they're not moving. Anyway, let's have some serious musical fun as we're going to bring us up to the top of side A, and we'll flip the show over, and who knows what's going to happen. We could have our spontaneously special sporadic guest on the radio. You never know.
5: You never know.
0: Radio name Andy. Okay. Here we go.

0: What a great way to end Side A of the Vinyl Hour with some Carlos Santana. Actually, it was just Santana, the band from the Festival album, came out in 1977. I just had to let it play. We have played that version of songs, Carnival, Let the Children Play, and Jugando, from the Moonflower album. They do it live on that. It's a great double album. That probably is, and between my brother Tom and I, we both agree that that's probably the best Santana album ever, Moonflower. If you want to start digging down that rabbit hole, that's the album to get. It's got some studio cuts in there, but the live stuff is simply amazing. So we decided tonight to go to the studio album, Festival, 1977 Santana. And I love it, because back in the day, they gave lots of good liner notes. It's the Bill Graham management, so he's helping out the Santana band at this time. And part of the liner notes is, to Bill Graham, we offer our respect and love for his concern and guidance. There you go. Cool. Well, this is Side A of the Vinyl Hour on a Thursday evening, May 7th, but I am in the studio May 5th in the morning. It's daylight, and I'm trying to think nighttime radio show. There is a couple of football games for Emerson left, and I haven't been to any of his games yet this year, so I want to thank you all for indulging me and for Dana to help me get going here and do some good radio. So this is our spontaneously sporadic special guest.
1: I rarely get to participate in person.
0: I know.
1: So this is a treat. Usually I'm bothering you remotely.
0: Texting is right.
1: But it's easier to interrupt you in person.
0: you do it so well.
1: I'm a trained professional.
0: Yes, you are. People, you get what you pay for here at Thin Air Community Radio. Yeah, so we started off with Malanga. Let's just finish up that, and then we'll get to our business. Malanga, Spokane, great, hot, salsa, party band that just brings all kinds of good stuff in. Truly, if you'd like to go out and have a good time, I suggest hunting down Malanga. And I know they're playing. I know they are. So a bunch of good guys. Spokaneites. We heard their song, Princesa Freya. Then with Carlos Santana and the Santana Band, Carnival, Let the Children Play, and Jugando.
1: Very nice.
0: I know.
1: Very nice. Where are we going next, Ned?
0: Well, we're going to have some serious musical fun. We're going to let Les come in. Les,
1: okay.
0: Les always comes in and helps us out do the top of the hour. Are we legal enough to get that done right now?
1: I think we're in the mark.
0: We're in the mark. All right.
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0: Thank you, Les. The spirit of Les will forever be within the walls of Thin Air Community Radio. Forever.
1: Yeah, he's not doing a show, hasn't been for a while, but he's still very much part of the KYRS family.
0: Absolutely. So without a doubt.
1: We owe Les a great big hug.
0: Yeah, all the time. So thanks, Les, for helping out go from Side A to Side B of the Vinyl Hour. All right, now, being that we bring up a lot of music for the Vinyl Hour, because we have no idea where we're going with it, Dana happened upon an album, and he's chosen a song to start out side B of the Vinyl Hour. And then he says, you know what the title of this album also means or says or whatever. How did you put it?
1: Well, I was surprised because actually, Grateful Dead from the Mars Hotel is one of my favorite Dead albums.
0: Okay.
1: It was kind of a surprise for them when it came out, because up to that point, long jam, improvisation stuff. And so Live from the Mars Hotel was concise, short tunes. It was kind of a surprise.
0: Studio deliberate.
1: Yeah,
0: I guess.
1: As was their follow-up, Working Man's Dead.
0: Yes.
1: Both those albums have been a long-time favorite, but Mars Hotel in particular, it's got just a fantastic cover. It's one of my favorite album covers of all time. And I asked Ned, what the alternative title of that album was. And maybe what we'll do is we'll go ahead and listen to a tune before we give it away. Now, some of your listeners I know have examined the album cover, because underneath the title proper, there's some unusual design. Looks kind of alien.
0: Yep.
1: Script and whatnot. So any of the listeners out there who have examined their album cover under particular circumstances probably knows the answer. But why don't we go ahead and listen to a tune off this and see if we can figure it out.
0: Okay. Is this tune going to be a clue in any way?
1: No, I didn't think so. No, it really is not. I was looking for, there's so many great songs on this album.
0: Yes, there are.
1: What is one that's not played enough?
0: Yeah.
1: You know, and so we're all familiar with Scarlet Begonias, you know, and U.S. Blues. So we're gonna listen to Pride of Cucamonga.
0: Yeah, for sure. I mean, it sounds like something Frank would be playing.
1: Absolutely. Well, let's...
0: And I got to tell you, already, there are a few listeners that I can say already know the answer to your question that she even hasn't given out yet.
1: Yeah.
0: And one of them is going to be Hal.
1: Hal and Debbie. Okay, all right. Hal and Debbie. You're going to have to wait until the following week to call in, because we're actually not really on the air right now.
0: Correct. We are recording live Tuesday morning, and even though it's 9:01 your time, it's 11:01 our time, Tuesday morning, the 5th of May. Yep. So
1: we're time travel is getting, it's making me kind of dizzy.
0: Now, if you want, you can go to vinylhour@kyrs.org. You can text me the answer there. If you know my cell number, just throw me a text on that. Seal might also be another one that knows this one. So anyway, let's figure it out.
1: Okay.
0: No more Babylon. We're going to go to turntable number 2 and start things off. For our listening pleasure, right here on the Vinyl Hour. Do you hear that in your headphones?
1: I do hear that.
0: Yep, that's what I was telling you bleeds from turntable. Nope, it's this. It's Santana playing on turntable number 1 off that bleeds through turntable number 2. Don't worry, folks, we are your radio professionals.
1: All right,
0: okay?
1: Now we've got a mystery in the studio to solve.

0: I just love the pedal steel on that. I mean, New Rogers, the Purple Sage era, those guys were all playing together. I don't have liner notes for this. They didn't put much on some of these earlier albums.
1: I don't think my copy has notes either. I was curious where they came up with the name. So I wondered if it was actually recorded, if there was some relation to Mars Hotel. If there's a listener out there, yeah, we would love to know.
0: Yes. By all means. Call in live next week if you want to tell me. I'll make sure to keep this album with me. Go on the internet if you want to just email me the answers at vinylhour@kyrs.org. You got to drop get the out of there. vinylhour@kyrs.org. Or text me on my phone. But yeah, more about this album.
1: Well,
0: is that Sneaky Pete on this on the pedal steel?
1: Oh, I thought it was Jerry.
0: Could be. I mean, he was multi-instrumentalist.
1: Yeah, and I'm not sure if it was this album, but at one point, I believe it was Crosby, Stills, and Nash, they gave the Dead some tips on vocals.
0: Okay.
1: And so at some point, you notice the Grateful Dead's vocals start having more harmony.
0: Yeah.
1: So on and so forth. In exchange, the Grateful Dead taught CSNY how to rock.
0: Yeah, they did.
1: And so right around that era, if you listen to them chronologically, all of a sudden, Crosby, Stills, Nash, hey, they start to get a little bit of a backbeat going. And Jerry and friends start to have a little bit of harmony going on. So things all develop in tandem.
0: In time. All right. Good. So now,
1: I'm tempted if we should. It's not very easy probably to play at home because radio is not a terribly visual medium. But if you do have a copy of Grateful Dead from the Mars Hotel, rush into your bathroom right now and look in the mirror, holding the album cover upside down, and see if you can figure out what a alternative title to this album is. I'm going to hand a mirror and the album to Ned, and see if he can maneuver it in a position to see if he can read the secret message.
0: Oh, T-H-E-Y? Is that the first word?
1: No, you're close. You got the Y correct.
0: I got the Y correct. L-Y, you know. Then we got an R, U. Am I getting it right?
1: You're on track.
0: R-U-M-V-P-S?
1: Almost close. Yep.
0: All right. The first three letters, though, are kind of like really wacky. Unless it's L-Y, the last two on the first word. Come on, this is radio. We can't keep everyone in
1: suspense. All right, we're going to give it away. Now, you be looking at it, Ned, because some people refer to the title of this album as Ugly Rumors.
0: Oh, very good. So it's upside down in the mirror.
1: Upside down and backwards.
0: And backwards.
1: This was the precursor of backmasking.
0: we had to
1: do it on cardboard back in those days.
0: We were thinking about taking this all live into the men's room here on the third floor of the Spokane Central Library, but
1: That would not look odd at all, would it?
0: No. It would have been the acoustics would have changed. So say it once more again.
1: Two grown men looking at an album cover upside down in the men's restroom. Nope, everything's fine, folks.
0: We're your radio professionals.
1: So next time you want to hear a tune from Mars Hotel, tell your buddy, hey, let's play something off Ugly Rumors.
0: Yeah, very good. So where did you first hear that?
1: I actually discovered that on my own. Now, I'm not.
0: You're always looking for stuff, aren't you? You are.
1: Like I say, this is one of my it's my favorite album, but the artwork is fantastic.
0: Yes.
1: It's just absolutely.
0: Yes,
1: it's Kelly Mouse design.
0: I love the back. As much as the front is cool, I love the shading and the coloring, but the back one where they're all hanging out.
1: Yeah, and they're all wearing very cartoon space cartoon outfits.
0: Yeah.
1: Very, very Moscoso Zap comics. So, yeah, if you want to really get into the moment of, what was this, about early 70s? I don't think this was still 60s, was it?
0: No. We're definitely into the 70s on this one. Sometimes they didn't
1: 74 is what it says. But yep, that's definitely the go-to slab of vinyl. So now where are we going, Ned?
0: Well, we're
1: going
0: to keep the Dead thing running. Your favorite and Brother Gene's favorite, too, from In the Dark, West L.A. Fadeaway, huh?
1: Let's give it a spin.
0: All right, Dana, a.k.a. Andy. We're glad you're on the radio with me.
1: All right, Fever.

0: Some Gatto Barbiera for our listening pleasure right here on the Vinyl Hour. And we got a little bit of Latin there, even though we started out with some Grateful Dead. How did that happen?
1: No one really knows. No, it's a mystery.
0: It's the spirit took over.
1: It's the magic of the Vinyl Hour.
0: True. Pride from Cucamonga.
1: Yeah.
0: West LA Fadeaway.
1: Yeah.
0: Into Fried Neck Bones and Home Fries. That was an album, one-off album. You know how you're just going through the bin and something grabs your attention, you pull it out. I have no idea what Giants is. That was the name of the band at the time. It was just a one-off album, turn it over. And, well, I recognize some names on here. This is put together by Greg Errico. I don't know who he is, but I understand Carlos Santana and Herbie Hancock and Lee Oscar, and the names just keep flowing. So that's how we got to Fried Neck Bones and Home Fries.
1: Yeah.
0: And then that led into some Gatto Barbiera. And just, is there a title to this album, or is it just... Nope, just named after him. 1976, A&M Records. A&M put out a lot of good stuff.
1: I thought you were going to hand me the album cover and ask me to look at it upside down and backwards.
0: No, we don't need to twist our minds
1: all right, that way.
0: Right. But A&M Records, third song, side two, called Evil Eyes. Gatto Barbiera. Okay. Hey, we're running out of time because Prague Planet. Cameron's going to be walking in. We want to get going for some him with some of his good stuff. But I do want to make sure we take care of one little bit of business here. And good Vinyl Hours listen with what?
1: A paper and pencil ready.
0: That's exactly right.
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0: Yeah. And if you'd like to learn more about the fine businesses that support Thin Air Community Radio, once again, go to the Oracle, the all-knowing website, kyrs.org. 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And there are more businesses that don't know yet about Thin Air Community Radio. So if you have a fine business you enjoy going into, you like the people there, you think maybe they might be a good match with either the Vinyl Hour or any of the other great shows here, please talk to them or just go straight to programdirector@kyrs.org, and Dana will at least hook you up with the right people, and you never know what might come about.
1: Yeah, and the most direct line would be to send an email to underwriting@kyrs.org.
0: There you go. Good. Some good contacts there.
1: Yeah.
0: Yeah. Thank you. Thank you for helping support Thin Air Community Radio in more ways than one.
1: Yeah, it's really our listeners, our underwriters.
0: Yes. Yes.
1: We don't get the big bucks from the government.
0: Never have.
1: And so, you know, here and now, that's kind of a blessing because we're not being, worried by that scenario.
0: Hand-tied.
1: But nonetheless, yeah, we're bare bones. And so your listening ears is what keeps us going.
0: And it's true. Your listening ears and every single pledge drive is a success once again because of community involvement. Thank you. Thank you. Thank you. You know who you are. And if you're still on the fence, boy, I tell you, the rewards go far beyond good radio. They really do. So become a listener member today. KYRS.org.
1: Do it for your radio.
0: Yeah, yeah. Hug, as Jonah would say, hug your radio.
1: Hug your
0: if
1: radio.
0: You love your radio, show it some love and hug it. That's it, Joe. All right. Hey, we got a little bit of time left before Cameron comes in. So you've chosen something that'll steer us into Prague Planet territory.
1: Yeah, I would expect that Cameron's probably fairly familiar with Klaatu.
0: Yep.
1: That was a band out of Canada in the late 70s, I think. And their first album caused a lot of mystery because some people were saying, gee, do you think that's the Beatles recording?
0: Correct. And actually, I played them on my very first vinyl hour show.
1: Yeah,
0: because once again, Kent and I were big Beatles fans, and that segued way into Klatto. So,
1: well, do you remember what song you played?
0: Oh, I could look it up.
1: Was it off their first album?
0: Probably.
1: Okay.
0: You know, I don't know how many albums they might have put out or how many I have, but I just remember bringing Klatto up.
1: I think five or six.
0: Okay.
1: Ultimately, now their third album is actually kind of one of my favorites. It's the album's called Hope. I hope I have that correct. But the song that I pulled up is a song called Silly Boys.
0: Uh-huh.
1: And the interesting thing about it is if you play it backwards.
0: Okay.
1: It's largely built around one of the songs off of their first album.
0: Okay.
1: Played backwards.
0: Fascinating. All right.
1: Yeah.
0: So is this truly the reverse of the first song the first album, or did they learn how to play it?
1: So they actually took a fair amount of the original audio,
0: okay,
1: from the song off the first album,
0: right,
1: reversed it, and then added the additional instrumentation to turn it into a completely different song.
0: Fascinating. So. Too cool. Now, you don't have to read the title to the song with a mirror in the bathroom upside down, do we?
1: Nope. You just have to put your headphones on and stand on your head.
0: Okay. All right. So, and you've chosen... Oh, I got to get it up there.
1: It's called Silly Boys.
0: Yeah. Good deal. All right, ladies and gentlemen, this is going to bring us up to Prague Planet for our listening pleasure right here on the Vinyl Hour. Good choice, Dana.

0: And that's all she wrote.
1: That's all, folks.
0: That's all. Yabba-dabba-do. Hey, this brings us to close to the 10 o'clock hour when Cameron's going to be walking in. Clat 2, Silly Boys, Beatles, I Want You, Abbey Road.
1: All right. Well, Ned, it was great sitting in on your show. It's like I say.
0: Spontaneous, seriously special co-host tonight, Dana. Thanks.
1: It's wonderful at home, but it's just...
0: It's even better
1: in person. Something else, man.
0: So don't forget, ladies and gentlemen, this has been a recorded show Tuesday the 5th from 10 to noon. We're going to be playing it Thursday night, so you're getting it live because I get to go to Emerson's football game. He's had 5 of them in a row already, and I haven't been to one. I got to get there, so thanks for indulging me. We wish you the very best. Great radio. Things are awesome. And we're all fighting the good fight together. Yeah. And Thin Air Community Radio is a key component in this battle for goodness. So don't forget to become a listener member today if you are not yet. And I promise the benefits far outweigh great radio. And that's a good reason to be doing it right there. This is KYRS, Medical Lake Spokane, heard at 88.1 and 92.3 on your FM dial, as well as worldwide on the internet at kyrs.org. And I look forward to being live with y'all next week, everybody. Peace, and keep sharing that brilliant smile you all have. Good night, everybody.
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1: This is your KYRS live and local calendar for May 8th through the 10th. Friday, Austin Carruthers at AK Asian, Hannah Siglin at Helix Wines, Wild Woolly at the Valley Eagles, The Hop Tones at New Maitland Brewing, New Jack City at Barrister, Jeffrey Martin and Hannah Siglin at The District, and Silent Theory, Discrepancies, Outlier, Incoming Days, and Overlook at The Chameleon. 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
8: 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And it is 10 p.m. Thursday night. It is October. It is spooky season, and it is time for some progressive rock music. So we're going to begin the evening with a little something to kind of whet your palate for the prog rock tonight. We've got Acquiring the Taste from Gentle Giant off of their album of the same name. And following that, it's going to be Of a Lifetime from Journey. You can kind of imagine it's the journey of a lifetime if you think about it. That's off of their first album, which is their self-titled record titled Journey, released in 1975. And it's the first song off of that as well. So we're going to begin it with those two, Acquiring the Taste from Gentle Giant, and then Of a Lifetime from Journey, right here on Prog Planet.

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Also streaming online at kyrs.org. Don't forget, I am taking any suggestions or comments that you have on the phone at 509-747-3807. Up next, I have a couple promotions for you, but first, I'd like to tell you a little bit about that last song. We had Acquiring the Taste from Gentle Giant off of their album of the same name. Then it was Rush of a Lifetime. That was Rush off their first album, Rush. Then that last track there was something I really dug up. I just kind of found out of nowhere. It's titled War. It's by La Boca de la Verita, which means the mouth of truth in Italian. I found this song. I can't find anything else about this band. They released like just one other song. But this is off like a compilation record. It's called Rockstagen, which is a tribute to the Swedish progressive rock of the 1970s. It was released in 2009 as a compilation. They've got all sorts of different kind of smaller progressive rock bands from all over the world on that record. And La Boca de la Verita, The Mask of Truth, is one of them. And I thought that song was really good. So I stuck it on there. Now you guys know about it. I got a couple of promotions here for you, and then we'll get right back into the tunes right here with a little bit of Wobbler on Prague Planet.

right. You are listening to KYRS Indeed. And now time for an important public service announcement. Don't forget about Miss Mylar's 50th birthday party. Miss Mylar is turning 50, and Spokane Pride is celebrating with an incredible show featuring one of your favorite drag performers from the days of the Dempseys, plus some live musical performances as well. Proceeds from the show are benefiting Pride History, the Pride History, and the Remembrance Project. That's interesting. That's having Friday, October 4th from 5 p.m. to 8:30 at NYNE Bar and Bistro at 232 West Sprague Avenue, Spokane, Washington, with performances by the legendary ladies of Lilac City. All right, up next is Mary McCobb from Wobbler. This is probably going to take us to our next break here. This groovy little track is off of their album Dwellers of the Deep, released in 2020, actually their most recent album. Hope you enjoy Mary McCobb right here on Prague Planet.

0: Ladies and gentlemen, you are tuned in to Prog Planet. That last track there was Mary Macabre from Wobbler off of their recently released, well, not that recently released anymore, released in 2020 album, Mary Macabre. Up next, I have a couple promotions for you, and then we'll get into a little bit more contemporary stuff that's kind of different from my usual progressive rock 1970s fare. There's going to be some modern stuff coming up, and some stuff that kind of bends the progressive rock genre, maybe pushes the box a little bit. So, without any further ado, some promotions. Don't touch that dial.
1: Hey, hey, hi, hi, it's me, Ant I. You can join me right here on KYRS every Wednesday night from 10 to midnight for the Electric Bender, where you will hear the very best of electro rock. Electro hop.
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All right, ladies and gentlemen, up next, we are going to have Ancestral, and that is from Steve Hackett, or Stephen Wilson, excuse me, not Steve Hackett, off of his album Hand Cannot Erase. I know I've played a bunch of tracks off of this album already in previous weeks, but I just can't get enough of it. So here's another one from it that you haven't heard before, hopefully, Ancestral from Stephen Wilson. Following that, it's going to be something a little bit different that you might recognize from the Scott Pilgrim versus the World movie, if you've ever seen that. This artist is Metric, which did a song on that soundtrack, but this is their single Help I'm Alive from Fantasies. But first, a little bit of Stephen Wilson with Ancestral right here on Prog Planet.

Alrighty, ladies and gentlemen, you are tuned in to KYRS, Medical Lake and Spokane, 88.1 and 92.3 FM. And this is Prog Planet. And I'm your host, Cameron Pierce. That last track there was Ancestral from Stephen Wilson off of his record, Hand Cannot Erase. Now we're going to switch it up with something a little bit more alternative, kind of in the vein of Stephen Wilson. This is from Metric, released in 2009, Help, I'm Alive, the first track off of Fantasies. Following that, it's going to be Under the Milky Way from The Church, another alternative sort of track, a little bit different. Shout out to one of our anonymous listeners for suggesting that one. And finally, probably that will take us up to the next break, will be Lady from Supertramp from their album Crisis. What crisis? Only here on Prog Planet.

0: 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That last track there was Lady from Supertramp off of their album Crisis. What Crisis? Prior to that, it was Under the Milky Way, and that was from a group called The Church. You might have heard some bagpipes in there. That's off of their record Starfish, released in 1988. They are pretty cool. They were formed in Sydney, actually, Australia, so a little bit different location than some of the other bands on the playlist tonight. Following this, we've got a couple promotions, and then we're going to have Ode to the Rock and Roller. That is going to be from Beardfish off of their album Comfort Zone. This track is a little bit of a scathing commentary on the kind of formulaic structure of many straightforward rock and roll songs. Only here on Prague Planet.
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0: And don't forget that the Planetary Society was founded in 1980 to give anyone from anywhere in the world an active role in advancing space exploration. Today, the Planetary Society continues the work began by Carl Sagan under the leadership of Bill Nye as the world's largest and most influential nonprofit space organization, featuring interactive ways to learn about space and its exploration. Information online at planetary.org. Wow, I love space. I want to go to Mars one day, and I'd hope that it's possible during our lifetimes. Up next is Ode to the Rock and Roller. I explained a little bit about it before the break, but this is a song by Beardfish. They're out of the Northern Europe areas, I believe from Norway, and this is a little bit of a satirical song. So enjoy.

0: All right, ladies and gentlemen, you are tuned in to Prague Planet. That last track there was from Anecdotan. It was called The Writing on the Wall. That was off of their record, Until All the Ghosts Are Gone. That is their most recent record, released in 2015. They're a group that is out of the country of Sweden. A great country for a lot of progressive rock music. Upcoming, we have Improv. This is a bonus track. Improv, A Voyage to the Center of the Cosmos. I found this song on the expanded and remastered version of King Crimson's album, Red. I actually hadn't really heard it before since I only possessed the original copy of the record, but this one is pretty groovy, so I hope you all enjoy. But first, we're going to have to get through a couple promotions. So don't touch that FM dial right here on KYRS.
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1: 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Up next is Improv, A Voyage to the Center of the Cosmos. This is a improvisational track from King Crimson off of the deluxe edition of Red. This track was improv recorded at the Palace Theater in Providence, Rhode Island on June 30th, 1974. Only the finest, right here on Prague Planet.

0: WYRS, Medical Lake and Spokane, 88.1 and 92.3 FM. That last track there was Jane from Jefferson Starship. That track there was a suggestion from one of our great listeners out there. Thanks for calling in. Remember, you can always call in. I would love to hear what you would like for me to play. As long as it's, you know, got a guitar in it, really, I'm down to play it. So thank you. You can always reach us at 509-747-3807 as long as someone is doing a show, and I'm sure they would just be ecstatic to talk to you. So yeah, thanks for listening tonight, everybody. You know, if you're at home, you know, chill out, enjoy your night, get some sleep. If you're at work, have a great rest of your shift, and thank you for listening. This is Cameron signing off of Prague Planet. Here's the Automation Folks.
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9: 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Sunday, Tufnell at Big Barn Brewing, Ed Shaw at Fizzy Mulligan's, and One Street Over at Arborcrest. 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

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Friday, Kyle Richard at Iron Horse in the Valley, Jason Garrett Evans and Ruth Angetta at Heritage Bar and Kitchen, the Star Court, and Chris James Gutertz at Zola, Pallets, All Hype, Summer Stars, and Pulling for Victory at the Big Dipper, and Remember Me When, Zach Pass, and Jacob Van Now at the Chameleon. Friday and Saturday, Chasing Eos at Bolo's, and Better Days Music Festival with Money Spread, Free Time, Chandra's Game, and many others at Tombstone Ranch, south of Springdale. 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Sunday, Jerry Lee Raines at Iron Horse in the Valley, The Honeybuds at Maryhill, and Oh He Dead, The Bedheads, and Blake Braley at the Chameleon. 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

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Friday, Austin Carruthers at AK Asian, Hannah Siglin at Helix Wines, Wild Woolly at the Valley Eagles, The Hop Tones at New Maitland Brewing, New Jack City at Barrister, Jeffrey Martin and Hannah Siglin at The District, and Silent Theory, Discrepancies, Outlier, Incoming Days, and Overlook at the Chameleon. 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Sunday, Tufnell at Big Barn Brewing, Ed Shaw at Fizzy Mulligan's, and One Street Over at Arborcrest. 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

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They'll tell you it's violent, they'll tell you it's sex, and they'll tell you that it's all the same. The beat of love is a nasty one. There are all kinds of ways to go down. She slams her hips and then she slams the door and then wonders why he's not around.

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0: This is your KYRS live and local calendar for May 8th through the 10th. Friday, Kyle Richard at Iron Horse in the Valley, Jason Garrett Evans and Ruth Angetta at Heritage Bar and Kitchen, the Star Court, and Chris James Gutertz at Zola, Pallets, All Hype, Summer Stars, and Pulling for Victory at the Big Dipper, and Remember Me When, Zach Pass, and Jacob Van Now at the Chameleon. Friday and Saturday, Chasing Eos at Bolo's and Better Days Music Festival with Money Spread, Free Time, Chandra's Game, and many others at Tombstone Ranch, south of Springdale. 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Sunday, Jerry Lee Raines at Iron Horse in the Valley, The Honeybuds at Maryhill, and Oh He Dead, The Bedheads, and Blake Braley at the Chameleon. 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

forever. I had a direction and split from the thesis. Now I need more fingers to pick up the pieces. 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Fall was exciting. My winter coat is removable linings. Who's gonna bring me good comfort and tidings? Cause Santa and company wasn't invited. 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I seen it, I seen it, I seen it. The phoenix trying to immerse from these disparate pieces. I'm watching it struggle, watching it juggle. His feathers was burned in a hole in the puzzle. It trapped it, it's hooked on it. Did he hustle? Picture was blurring, the drawing is muddled as.

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0: The way parents talk to their kids becomes the way kids talk to themselves.
1: Are your kids' grades, eating habits, or sleep schedule changing dramatically? Do they switch friend groups all the time, or do they go from super social to isolated? Do they have mood swings or breakdowns over what seems like nothing, suddenly asking oddly specific questions about your struggles as a kid? Have they made their room a dark cave?
2: Two or more of these, and you should do a check-in. Expect them to say, "I'm good," but that doesn't mean they are. What makes these signs dangerous is that none of them look like distress. They look like personality.

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Friday, Austin Carruthers at AK Asian, Hannah Siglin at Helix Wines, Wild Woolly at the Valley Eagles, The Hop Tones at New Maitland Brewing, New Jack City at Barrister, Jeffrey Martin and Hannah Siglin at The District, and Silent Theory, Discrepancies, Outlier, Incoming Days, and Overlook at The Chameleon. Friday and Saturday, Better Days Music Festival with La Savant, Zach Pass, RCA and the Radicals, and many others at Tombstone Ranch, south of Springdale. Saturday, Mr. Sister at Zola, Keezy & Co. at the Chameleon, Antique Sex Machine at Chan's Red Dragon, Maniacs at Bar None Barbecue, Surf Green Machine, RCA and the Radicals, Accord and Light and Mirrors at the Big Dipper, and Betsy Rogue and Raj St. Paul at J-Bones Musicland. Sunday, Tufnell at Big Barn Brewing, Ed Shaw at Fizzy Mulligan's, and One Street Over at Arborcrest. 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

0: This is your KYRS live and local calendar for May 8th through the 10th. Friday, Kyle Richard at Iron Horse in the Valley, Jason Garrett Evans and Ruth Ngeda at Heritage Bar and Kitchen, The Star Court, and Chris James Gutertz at Zola, Pallets, All Hype, Summer Stars, and Pulling for Victory at the Big Dipper, and Remember Me When, Zach Pass, and Jacob Van Now at the Chameleon. Friday and Saturday, Chasing Eos at Bolo's and Better Days Music Festival with Money Spread, Free Time, Chandra's Game, and many others at Tombstone Ranch, south of Springdale. 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Sunday, Jerry Lee Raines at Iron Horse in the Valley, The Honeybuds at Maryhill, and Oh He Dead, The Bedheads, and Blake Braley at the Chameleon. 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

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This is Victor Komarovsky, Spokane's Gothic historian. 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
1: Ever think about how cluttered our streets are? According to the Cascadia Consulting Group, 37.8 million pounds of waste are littered each year in Washington.
0: That's about 5 pounds per person. What would the Lorax say? Keep the streets clean. Don't be a litter bug. Leave places cleaner than you found it.
2: 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Friday, Austin Carruthers at AK Asian, Hannah Siglin at Helix Wines, Wild Woolly at the Valley Eagles, The Hop Tones at New Maitland Brewing, New Jack City at Barrister, Jeffrey Martin and Hannah Siglin at The District, and Silent Theory, Discrepancies, Outlier, Incoming Days, and Overlook at The Chameleon. Friday and Saturday, Better Days Music Festival with La Savant, Zach Pass, RCA and the Radicals, and many others at Tombstone Ranch south of Springdale. 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Sunday, Tufnell at Big Barn Brewing, Ed Shaw at Fizzy Mulligan's, and One Street Over at Arborcrest. 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

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Friday, Kyle Richard at Iron Horse in the Valley, Jason Garrett Evans and Ruth Ngeda at Heritage Bar and Kitchen, The Star Court, and Chris James Gutertz at Zola, Pallets, All Hype, Summer Stars, and Pulling for Victory at the Big Dipper, and Remember Me When, Zach Pass, and Jacob Van Now at the Chameleon. Friday and Saturday, Chasing Eos at Bolo's and Better Days Music Festival with Money Spread, Free Time, Chandra's Game, and many others at Tombstone Ranch, south of Springdale. Saturday, Space Wizard at the Red Room, Maniacs at Bar None Barbecue, Antique Sex Machine at Chan's Red Dragon, Betsy Rogue and Raj St. Paul at J-Bone's Music Land, and Surf Green Machine, RCA and the Radicals, Accord, and Light and Mirrors at the Big Dipper. Sunday, Jerry Lee Raines at Iron Horse in the Valley, The Honeybuds at Maryhill, and Oh He Dead, The Bedheads, and Blake Braley at the Chameleon. 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

0: You could be breaking the law when you drive. Nationally, 40% of all accidents happen at intersections. 1.7 million of them are a result of the driver failing to turn to the nearest lane. Keep yourself safe, turn smart, don't swing wide.
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3: Oh, what's this? AI slop all over my feed. Who could be calling at this hour? Hello? Virtual circuit? 10 p.m. on Sundays? With new electronic music genres every week. Well, I'll have to tune in then. Thank you so much.

0: and this was something that the Pentagon has been telling successive administrations for four decades, because, of course, Israel has been lobbying for a war, along with the fact that it would be extremely difficult to, if they did attack Iran, subdue it. So, yes, it's a clear violation of international law. A preemptive war is considered a war crime.
1: Chris, Trump has been all over the map as to why we went to war against Iran, giving contradictory explanations, sometimes changing by the hour. Why do you believe the United States started its war against Iran? Did it have anything to do with Israel wanting to do so? Was it for other reasons? Talk to us about this.
0: Yes. Yeah, so as I mentioned, Israel, in particular, Bibi Netanyahu, has been lobbying for a war against Iran for 40 years with the same argument that they're about to develop a nuclear weapon. Of course, the irony is that the supreme leader who the Trump administration in Israel assassinated prohibited under religious law the development of a nuclear weapon. But the Trump administration, and I think we can't discount the influence of the Israeli assets, Jared Kushner and Steve Witkoff, got sold this idea that they would take out the supreme leader and, like Venezuela, the regime would crumble, fall to its knees, and it would be a quick victory. And that, of course, was a complete misreading of the Iranian power structure. And just, I should mention, I worked quite a bit in Iran, and Trump fell for it. He took the bait. But it's not our war. I mean, this is, and the object of the war is very different for the United States and for Israel. This is about Israel's vision of greater Israel, of dominating the Middle East. But they can't do that without our military or our taxpayer dollars or our weapons. And that's what we've handed them. So you see with the Israeli attacks, it's about infrastructure. It's about obliterating urban centers, industrial sites, because they want to turn Iran into a failed state. I'm not sure that's the U.S. goal. Failed states, as we have seen throughout the Middle East, spawn all sorts of rogue terrorist groups and militias, etc. But, you know, Israel's lackeys in the political class and their courtiers in the media have essentially led us once again into another fiasco in Iraq. And it has happened in Iraq. It's not going to go well for the United States. It's not going well. And they're kind of flailing about. You saw that with Trump's address, which was just filled with all sorts of contradictions. We've devastated them. They want to negotiate. We're going to bomb them back to the Stone Age. I mean, with no clear strategy at all. There was never any real strategy. I mean, we're really in big trouble.
2: Chris, what do you believe are the chances that the U.S. and Israel will put troops on the ground in Iran?
0: I don't think Israel is going to put troops on the ground, but I think we are. I think that's imminent. We have already deployed a Tripoli amphibious ready group. That's the 31st Marine Expeditionary Unit. That's about 3,500 sailors and Marines, and they come accompanied by strike fighter aircraft, amphibious assault, tactical assets. We've deployed the Boxer Amphibious Ready Group. That has about 2,500 Marines. They also have stealth fighters, Ospreys, etc., and then 2,000 paratroopers from the 1st Brigade Combat Team of the 82nd Airborne. And there are reports that these will all be augmented by an additional 10,000 troops. And I think it's pretty clear that what they would like to do is seize the islands, not just Karg Island. That's where 90% of Iran's oil exports go out from. But also these Persian Gulf islands of Abu Musa, the greater and lesser tombs, Larak, and along with Karg, to try and control the Strait of Hormuz and open it up. I don't think it's going to work, but I think that's pretty, it certainly looks very likely that's what's next. I think it's going to be a disaster for reasons we can go into.
1: Chris, I'd like you to go into those reasons, frankly. You say you think it's going to be a disaster if we do indeed set the Navy and the Air Force and everybody else into war with Iran. Why do you think it will be a disaster? Don't we have such a superior

0: your military that it won't be?
1: Well, the Strait of Hormuz is so narrow that, for instance, the Abraham Lincoln carrier strike group just has to stay out of range of Iran in the Arabian Sea. I don't think it could move closer without tremendous risk to support an amphibious assault. My guess is that amphibious assault would be so risky given, and remember, the Iranians have been preparing this for decades, that probably you'll have air assaults that they would come in. They might take some of the smaller islands first. But what you've got then are essentially fixed positions. The Iranians can essentially, I mean, they can even use artillery, but they can use their anti-ship cruise missiles, their ballistic missiles, their underwater drones, their mines. I think there's no question that any assault like that would be pretty costly in terms of American troops. Then there's the whole resupply question, because these strike forces, I think they carry resupplies for up to about 15 days. How are they going to get resupplied? And they're just, the Iranians will just rain this stuff down upon them. I think it's extremely risky, and my guess is it is in the long term. It's not even going to work unless then you begin a full kind of ground invasion along the coast, because the Iranians have all sorts of firepower, and that coastline, people don't know, is very long. I mean, it's over 1,000 miles long, so it's just, it's a really dangerous operation. It's one of the reasons why the Pentagon never wanted to do it in the first place. And this was, whether that was Republican administrations or Democratic administrations, didn't make any difference. The Pentagon was just adamant about not doing it.
0: Chris, Brandon Carr, the head of the Federal Communications Commission, he's threatened the news media with the loss of their broadcast licenses because of what he claims is an anti-American bias in their news coverage of the war in Iran. He wants them to be more patriotic, et cetera, et cetera. Is he right? Is the coverage of the war biased against America and Israel?
1: Well, the deterioration of the coverage, I think, is evidenced by the fact that the media won't ask the fundamental questions about this war. Because, and I speak as an old newspaper reporter, 15 years with the New York Times, in order to ask the questions, you have to understand what's happening and be willing to make a judgment. So, for instance, why are we losing the war with Iran? Which we are. But that's a judgment they're not going to make because of blowback. And I think it's interesting. I did an interview with John Mearsheimer. I think it's got over 2 million views on YouTube. Not because I'm particularly a great interviewer or anything, but because, although John's great, it's because I posed the question, why did the Trump administration, or what did Israel do to entice the Trump administration to go to war with Iran? That's a question. Those are fundamental questions, and the mainstream media just won't ask them. And that's why you see people flocking to alternative media, because it has lost either the ability or the stomach to ask the hard questions and answer them. And if you don't ask the questions, you can't find the answers. The mainstream media has been in free fall for a long time. I find one of the most ludicrous attempts on the part of the Zionist lobby to fix the messaging problem is the seizure of, with Larry Ellison, of CBS and Barry Weiss, as if CBS wasn't obsequious enough, when, of course, Barry Weiss is just a human hand grenade and is destroying what's left of CBS. And they'll do the same with CNN and TikTok when they get a hold of that. So that's a collapse of the traditional media, and which has always been obsequious to Israel and to the Israel lobby. And I would add to the war industry, all of the commentators on these networks, even on, MSNBC is now MN or something, I don't watch it, but are all retired intelligence officials and generals. But they just, in this climate, you either are completely sycophantic under the Trump administration or you're shut out.
2: I want to ask you about Israel and Lebanon. Israel's gone to war against Iran and Lebanon. And in the case of Lebanon, as they attack Hezbollah. They've made a military decision to destroy the bridges linking the North and South Lebanon. It would appear that they've got plans to occupy South Lebanon and make it, like Gaza, a part of Greater Israel. Or am I reading too much into this, Chris? Is Israel military move so far? Can you talk about that?
1: No, that's the plan. They're quite open about it. They're going to do to southern Lebanon what they have already done to Gaza, which is obliterate it and turn it into what they call a buffer zone, but which is essentially an expansion of Israeli territory. Remember, they've already expanded past the Golan Heights, which they seized in the 1967 war. They pushed almost up to Damascus. They are, as we speak, there's a kind of de facto annexation of the West Bank, propelled by these rogue colonist militias armed with automatic weapons that are carrying out reigns of terror against the Palestinians. And what they would like to do is turn Iran into the failed state that Syria is, that Libya is, and that Iraq is. Iraq is fragmented. It's not a unified state anymore. And that is exactly the project of Greater Israel. So you either control it directly, as the Israeli military is doing in Gaza, in the West Bank, in southern Lebanon, in parts of Syria, or you control it through proxies. That's one of the reasons the Israeli government is pushing the return of the Shah's son. He doesn't have any, I can tell you, as someone who spent a lot of time in Iran, he has zero popular appeal within Iran. He does within kind of the exile community, but not within Iran itself. And so, yes, this is part of the Greater Israel project, without question.
0: I wonder, Chris, it's no secret that Christian nationalism has grown stronger in America over the years. Indeed, you've written a book about it. Remind our listeners what Christian nationalism is, the role it plays in the country in general, and in the Trump administration in particular.
1: Right. So Christian nationalism is the sacralization, in essence, of imperialism, of capitalism, and of white supremacy. Now, I speak as a graduate of Harvard Divinity School. It is, to my mind, heretical. It comes out of the prosperity gospel, the idea that those who are wealthy, those who have success, have achieved that wealth or that success because they are blessed and anointed by God. It is the bifurcation of the world into good and evil, us and them. Muslims, in their view, in the view of Christian nationalists, are satanic. They worship a satanic religion. You can see Hegseth picking up on this kind of rhetoric. I look at them as heretics. And I said so. I wrote a book it must be 15 years ago, called American Fascists, The Christian Right and the War in America, calling them out not as a religious group, but as a political group. And Trump, who has no real ideology of his own, other than, you know, this narcissism and attempt to, well, not a quite successful attempt to enrich himself and his family. And I think Bernie Sanders used a figure of $4 billion since Trump took office, going to his family through various business interests that they've set up. But that ideological void is filled by the Christian right. And Vance comes out of it. Hegseth comes out of it. And these people are really Christian fascists. I didn't use that word lightly. They carry all of the, I would say, fundamental tenets of fascism. Fascism, when it comes to a country, always dresses itself in the comforting symbols and iconography and language of the historical past. That's why German fascism was very different from Italian fascism. The Italian fascism under Mussolini looked back to the age of Augustus and Imperial Rome and the Roman Empire and that kind of stuff. German fascism was built around the Nordic myth. And as in that great book, Anatomy of Fascism by Paxton, he talks about fascism coming to America with mass recitations of the Pledge of Allegiance and the Christian cross. But that movement is is dominant now. It is quite powerful. Betsy DeVos comes out of this. I mean, all these figures come out of it. So, and of course, her brother, who founded Blackwater, is, you know, builds these mercenary forces. It's a dangerous and a powerful movement, and one that has found free rein within the Trump administration.
2: Chris, Christian nationalism has grown within the U.S. military as well as within civilian life, has it not? Isn't Secretary of Defense, or as he calls himself, Secretary of War, Pete Hegseth, a Christian nationalist? Talk to us about him and this growth.
1: Yes, it has grown, and not in terms of percentages, but I had read a breakdown. It was very interesting in terms of combat units. People who identify as Christian nationalists and white are a preponderant majority. So you have a fairly significant percentage of people of color within the military, but they tend not to be within the combat units. And Hegseth, of course, comes out of this Christian nationalism. He is tied with a very fundamentalist and, you know, frightening kind of religious movement. He is held these blood-curdling prayer services in the Pentagon. I mean, he's not alone, but he's one of the public faces of the Trump administration that embodies what I would call this Christian fascism. If you're a one-star general or something and you want to get a promotion and you happen to be a woman or a person of color, it doesn't happen. Or if you're in a position of authority, you get dismissed. I mean, the racism and the celebration of white supremacy and the denigration of other ethnicities and cultures and religions, it's not even hidden. There's nothing subtle about it.
0: You're listening to Law and Disorder Radio. I'm Jim Lafferty, along with my co-host Michael Smith, and we're interviewing the Pulitzer Prize-winning journalist Chris Hedges.
2: Let's talk a moment about the disintegration of American liberalism. And I'm talking about the Democratic Party. Chris, the Democratic Party is what Sheldon Wolin, the great political scientist, called the inauthentic opposition. Why do you think he called it that?
1: Yes, well, I am a great fan of Sheldon Wolin, as you know, the political philosopher. And he wrote a book at the end of his life called Democracy Incorporated. He understood, especially with Citizens United and the infusion of dark money into the political system, that it was a faux opposition on all of the major issues, war, the defense budget, austerity measures, deindustrialization, wholesale surveillance, which Edward Snowden courageously exposed to all of us, the Democrats. I mean, the Democrats had the Epstein files under Biden for 4 years. They didn't release them because, of course, the Democrats, like the Republicans, like all of our power elite, are in this degenerate cabal that Epstein represents. On cultural issues, there are differences. But on the substantial issues of domestic control, including, of course, the massive expansion of the prison system that was begun under Clinton, the militarization of police begun under Clinton with heavy lobbying by Joe Biden, who was in the Senate at the time. So, and I think Democracy Incorporated by Sheldon Wolin was very prescient in that it essentially exposed the hollowness of our own democratic system. And it was interesting that, so he uses the term inverted totalitarianism, and by that mean it's, in Wolin's idea, wasn't classical totalitarianism. It doesn't revolve around a demagogue or a charismatic leader, but was the ascendancy of corporate power. So you could elect people to Congress or people would get appointed to judges, but internally corporations and the billionaire class held all of the levers of power. And I remember asking Wolin, I did the last interview with him before he died, which is on YouTube and is worth, it's a 3-hour interview and worth watching, if, and he cited the ability to get cheap credit and consumer products as a kind of pacifying agent. And I said to him, well, if that credit dries up, if cheap consumer goods are no longer cheap, then without that pacifying agent, do you get the rise of a demagogue? And he conceded that that was then perhaps the next stage. And that's, of course, where we are.
2: I understand that you just finished your book on Gaza. I want to ask you about that. And please talk to our audience about what the book is about, when it's going to be available.
1: Yeah, so I just finished a book with the cartoonist Joe Sacco, the author of Palestine and Footnotes in Gaza, which I think is one of the finest books on Palestine. We were in Egypt. We interviewed 29 families who had recently left Gaza to write the story of the genocide through their experience, their experiences. And that will come out in October. Fantagraphics is publishing that. But I think Gaza, you know, as I mentioned before, Michael, is going to be, when we write about the history of this period, a really important moment. Gaza essentially created the conditions by which modern genocide, you know, became acceptable again. And as we see in southern Lebanon, and as we are going to see as the climate breaks down, I mean, Israel will use the tools or the weapons that it produces to subjugate the Palestinians. They sell those weapons. They call them battle-tested, although that's not a fair term because they're tested on civilians. And you already see it showing up. So Israeli drones, the sensors, the ground sensors along the border with Mexico, this all comes from Israel, the wholesale surveillance. And as we are distracted from the Epstein files and from Gaza with the war in Iran, Gaza itself is, the Israelis have seized over half of Gaza, which is a tiny place. It's only about 5 or 7 miles wide and 21 miles long, and reduced people to living in utter misery without clean water, without adequate food, without any kind of medical support out in the open. 90% of Gaza has been destroyed. People are living next to fetid, open pools of raw sewage. Children are freezing and starving to death. And of course, this is just what they've done is slow walk the genocide and created conditions of such misery that eventually these people would be pushed out. And I don't expect anyone to intervene. I mean, that's, I think, what's so difficult for those of us. And I spent a lot of time in Gaza, 7 years covering Gaza, and have lost, like anyone who has spent time in Gaza, has lost a lot of people I care about. Interestingly enough, I mean, a few have gotten out. Some are still alive. But a lot of them just disappeared. We would hear from them periodically, and then we just stopped hearing from them. And no doubt they're under the rubble. I think it's safe to say tens of thousands of uncounted dead, because only those Palestinians whose bodies were delivered to morgues or hospitals were actually registered as dead. And, you know, some estimates run in the hundreds of thousands. I certainly think that's very possible. I mean, the numbers that have been killed are far, far beyond the official figures. I think, what is it, about 70,000 or something. So that's what's been so disturbing, not just what's been visited on the Palestinians on Gaza, but what that means for the rest of the global south, for those climate refugees, as the climate breaks down. I think the climate fortresses that are being built in the north have used Gaza as a kind of signal to say, we will stop at nothing. We will kill you en masse if we have to. That's the message of Gaza, and that is the message that the Global South has heard and understands.
2: Well, Chris Hedges, this has been a very, very enlightening, important discussion that we've had. Do you have any final thoughts for our listeners?
1: Yes, I think time's running out. I don't think we have much time left. And I spent 20 years as a foreign correspondent and lived in all sorts of dictatorships, reported on them, whether it was Saddam Hussein's Iraq or Augusto Pinochet's Chile. So I've seen it. I know how it works. And of course, those who are attempting to build a dictatorship hide their goal until it is achieved. And then, of course, once it is achieved, it's too late. So I think those of us who care about an open society, care about democracy, care about freedom and civil liberty, really have to become very active very quickly. And as I said earlier, that has to be achieved by creating mass mobilizations that begin to disrupt the machinery that is being used to create this police state. People can find my work on chrisedges.substack.com. That has, I also have a YouTube channel, and I put out columns, and I try weekly, although since Iran, well, both with the genocide in Iran, I tend to put out more than once a week. So that's been the focus of my work, certainly since October 7th. So chrisedges.substack.com.
0: Well, Chris Hedges, we thank you so much for your work, frankly, and for joining us here on Law and Disorder.
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0: This is the Tom Hartman Program.
1: We've got a lot to talk about today. Congresswoman Pramila Jayapal will be with us for the entire hour, former chair of the Congressional Progressive Caucus, a U.S. congresswoman. She represents the 7th District of the state of Washington. She's on the House Judiciary, Foreign Affairs, Budget, and committees, and is the former chair of the Congressional Progressive Caucus. Her website, jayapal.house.gov, J-A-Y-A-P-A-L. And her blue sky handle is PramilaJayapal.bluesky.social. Representative Jayapal, welcome back to the program. It's so great to have you with us. What's on your mind today?
2: Thank you, Tom. There is so much. I don't even know where to start. Obviously, the war in Iran continues to be a top concern, both because of the chaos we've created, the danger we've put our troops in, and the cost to American taxpayers, both in terms of taxpayer dollars and in terms of rising gas prices, fertilizer prices, all the various aspects that of high prices that it is causing. Also, thinking a lot about the Voting Rights Act and the Supreme Court's decision on Calais v. Louisiana, essentially the gutting of the Voting Rights Act and what that means for us to really be able to have free and fair elections, already with the challenges we were facing with big money coming in. But now this ruling that essentially says that it's fine to partisan gerrymander. And so we've been thinking a lot about that. And then obviously just continuing to look with stunning awe at the, not awe in a bad way, I should say, at the fact that the Republicans in Congress are trying to pass another $70 billion in funding for ICE and CBP, plus $1 billion for Trump's illegal renovation of the ballroom. And, you know, the reason I find that so stunning is because I just saw a report that almost 15% of folks in my state, my home state of Washington, have been kicked off of the Affordable Care Act because of the Republicans' refusal to extend the Affordable Care Act tax credits. And to say that people, you know, should deal with their rising health care costs after stripping Medicaid, stripping the ACA, but to spend another $70 billion for ICE and CBP when they still have $103 billion left from the big bad betrayal bill that the Republicans passed is just such disrespect. So anyway, wherever you want to start, I am ready.
1: There's a lot there, including, I call it the Jeffrey Epstein Memorial Dance Hall.
2: That too. There you yes, go. Right.
1: I have two specific questions for you I wanted to get into, you know, kind of host's privilege, I guess. And then, yeah, you know, we'll turn it over to our callers. A Democratic representative has, this being you, this is the headline over on Fox News. Dem representative admits to working with Mexico to sneak oil into Cuba despite blockade. Conservative accounts accuse the Washington Democrat, that would be you, of conspiring against the U.S. And they're calling for, you know, I don't know what they want to do to you. But, you know, what's going on with that?
2: Yeah, well, I took a trip to Cuba recently with Jonathan Jackson and, you know, have really been highlighting the humanitarian crisis that the illegal oil blockade that the United States, that Trump has launched against Cuba, the humanitarian crisis that it's created on the ground, as well as the longest running trade embargo in the history of the world with our restrictions on doing anything with Cuba and putting them on the SSOT, the state sponsor of terrorism list. And so I came back and I mentioned that I also met with a number of ambassadors from other Latin American and African countries while I was there, because part of our job as U.S. representatives is to hear about what impact U.S. foreign policy is having on countries around the world, on our allies like Mexico, like Brazil, Spain, other countries. And that has apparently been turned into that I was colluding with other foreign governments sneak shipments of oil to Cuba, which is absurd. And, you know, breaking news, as I said on social, breaking news, it is our right and our responsibility as members of Congress to meet with representatives of other governments to determine and discuss what impact U.S. foreign policy is having on them. And there is a huge impact, obviously, on Latin American countries, on countries around the world that are blockade of Cuba. Cuba is having in addition to the Cuban people. Yeah. So it is unfortunate, though. I mean, I you know, it's serious. I mean, people are being, you know, people are threatening me that I should be shot, that I should be prosecuted for treason. I'm not backing down. I know exactly what my rights are as a member of Congress. Yeah. And I know exactly why I continue to stand up for the civilians in Cuba who are being hurt and, you know, for whom the threatened military action by the Trump administration on Cuba. He's threatened to take Cuba, as you may know, and also the longstanding embargo, but the latest fuel blockade. I'm going to continue to stand up and say that is not the way to achieve anything through military might and through these embargoes. It is really through negotiation between the United States government, the Trump administration, and the Cuban government. That is the only way to go forward, and that is what I have called for.
1: Yeah, we tried that at the pigs. It didn't quite work. There's just no bottom to the faux outrage that these snowflakes on the right have. My other question, there was a really remarkable polling in swing districts across the United States showing that Medicare for All, which people had historically been skeptical of, you know, particularly after the whole Tea Party thing, you know, this grassroots effort sponsored by right-wing petro billionaires to stop Obamacare. Medicare for All is now well above 50% in most polling and does even well among Republicans. And you've been one of the most outspoken people about Medicare for All. I'm curious your thoughts on where we're at with that and where we're going.
2: Well, that's exactly right. And I just saw some new polling from Navigator today. Also, it was more generally about the healthcare system. I mean, people understand that this is a sick care system designed to put profits in the pockets of giant insurance companies. I mean, it was described by one participant in these polls that I was looking at today as being terminally ill. And that we need to completely rebuild it. And I think that is exactly why the support for Medicare for All has soared so much, because all of the attacks, false attacks, but attacks that the insurance companies used to lobby against Medicare for All, that it would cost too much, that you wouldn't have your choice of doctors, that you wouldn't be able to get care that you needed, all of those have fallen by the wayside because people are now paying $15,000 to $25,000 just for an insurance premium. That is before all the copays, deductibles, et cetera. And then on top of that, with insurance companies now vertically integrating the clinics, the pharmacies, everything, you actually are seeing people be denied by AI algorithms for their care. You know, they're not allowed to go to certain doctors and hospitals because they're, quote, out of network. The wait times are incredibly long. And by the way, if you don't have insurance at all, then the wait time is interminable. And so we have 27 million Americans. That was a couple of months ago. I think that number has probably gone up, that have no insurance whatsoever in the richest country in the world. And another 67 or so million who are underinsured, which means they have insurance, Tom, but they still can't afford their medical costs. And that's why we have hundreds of billions of dollars in medical debt. The United States of America is the only place in the world where you can go bankrupt because you get cancer. Yeah. And so the support for Medicare for All has just surged in swing districts. And they are getting the people on the right and some conservative Democrats who have been pushing against this because of insurance company money in, you know, in elections.
1: Yeah. I agree. I think it's changing.
2: It's changed. Yeah.
1: Tom, in Media, Pennsylvania, you're on the air with Representative Jayapal.
3: Speaking about health care and all these claims that are being made that Medicare for All 2025 is going to save money. There's never been a study done about the cost versus the expenses of anything nearly as expensive as Medicare for All 2025. Those 2020 studies, those programs are not nearly as extensive. So a lot of people are saying it's going to cost more and cause more delays. Now, to back up all these savings claims, do you support the Congressional Budget Office scoring Medicare for All 2025 and evaluating all of its potential costs versus its potential savings through different scenarios?
2: Yeah, thanks for the question, Tom. Absolutely. I mean, we had a CBO study, but as you point out, it's from several years ago. Every time what it shows is that people do pay more in taxes. That is true. I mean, there's a way to have Medicare for All structured so that people contribute to it the same way you do to Medicare, right, or Social Security or anything else. And in that situation, we would save money overall for healthcare costs in the United States, because administrative costs are so much lower when you don't have private insurance companies banking profit in their pockets. But also, the negotiating power of the U.S. government would be substantial to bring down the cost of prescription drugs, to bring down the cost of everything within the medical system. And so CBO has scored it before. They found exactly that. We do need an updated scoring, because I actually think now, given the increase in costs that the United States is paying in healthcare, the savings will be even more. And by the way, Tom, one other thing is most of these studies do not estimate the cost savings of moving from curative care, right? When you get sick, you go to the doctor and you get treatment for it, versus preventive care. If we were actually investing in preventive care early on, not only would we save enormous numbers of lives, but we would actually save a lot of costs, because people would be diagnosed early. They would get the treatment they need early. They would get well care instead of sick care early and prevent diseases from occurring.
1: Yeah, I think I heard this morning on NPR, I was listening to it walking into work, that an estimated 40 million Americans are now postponing doctor's appointments simply because they're concerned about the costs. They're not insured, or they're underinsured, or they don't want to pay the copay. And that is causing the cancer diagnoses and other diagnoses to happen, in some cases beyond the point of treatability.
2: Well, actually, it's interesting you say that. A couple of years ago, I think it was 3 years ago, Stanford University did a study because they found that the rates of people being diagnosed with cancer surged at the age of 65. And so they wanted to find out why. And what they found is that people waited until they got on Medicare to go to the doctor.
1: Because it's free. Yeah.
2: Yeah, exactly.
1: Amazing. Roger in Seattle, you're on the air with, I believe you're a member of Congress.
4: My suggestion or question for the representative today, though, is to help our neighbor, Susan DelBene, in the district right above us, in the north of us, who's chair of the DCCC. Tom has a very good suggestion about building the Democratic bench, and that we challenge all Republicans, whether it be dog catcher on up to the senator. And so I'm sure if one of his listeners decides to go and challenge such a Republican, they would have their first interest. But what would you suggest as number two, three, and four, maybe to back up their, I'm not against abortion. Oh, I'm not against immigration. Oh, I'm not against the Iran war, like the president. So what would you suggest would be a good comeback as the Republican candidate for dog catcher, maybe doesn't pay that much attention to national politics?
1: Yeah,
4: what would be a good way to challenge him?
2: Well, I think it just is really showing exactly what the Republican Party has said and stands for, because they keep taking these crazy votes that not only limit abortion nationwide, but also try to limit contraception nationwide. You know, we can go through issue after issue and show what the Republican Party at the federal level and at the local level, if you're talking about local races, many of them also support. And so I think it's pretty easy to point out the complete disconnect between today's Republican Party, what they care about, what they vote for, and what the American people care about. And so we are taking on Republican districts across the country. There are more and more where we have real shots of switching it. And part of that comes from new voters who are finally coming back in. Because we have candidates who are populists, who are talking to them. We have a great candidate, for example, in Nebraska, John Kavanaugh. And in fact, he's such a popular candidate in a competitive primary that Republicans are attacking him because they believe he will be the best candidate to beat the Republican in the general election. So we've got a number of candidates like that we're supporting, and I think it is easy now to show how the big bad betrayal bill slashed health care, one of the top priorities for Americans, as we've been talking about, that they have done nothing to lower costs on day one, as Trump promised, that ICE is incredibly unpopular in swing districts, blue districts, red districts across the country, and yet they keep spending money on ICE and CBP instead of lowering gas prices, lowering health care costs. And so that's the contrast we need to continue to draw. And I think we're doing it pretty well, as you see in the polls. But we also then have to, you know, I always say we can't just be an opposition party. We also have to be a proposition party, and we have to show what we are fighting for. And that's why something like Medicare for All, my bill, is so critically important, because we have a solution. We just have to get enough people in and take control to be able to win those solutions.
1: We just have about 30 seconds to a hard break here. Are you optimistic about November in light of the Supreme Court decision?
2: I mean, I was before Louisiana v. Calais. I still am. I still believe we can win back the House, and that the redistricting fight, you know, we won the first round before Louisiana v. Calais happened. Now, of course, that's emboldened them to go back and try to redraw maps across the South, but also in places like Virginia, where, you know, where we believed we had a redistricting map that would survive a challenge. And so it's going to be tight. And that's why I just keep urging, you know, I use my platform to organize, as you know, Tom. I keep urging people to stay engaged, to not feel powerless, to not feel hopeless, because hopelessness and powerlessness are tools of the oppressor. And hope is a discipline, and we have to keep working at it.
1: Amen. Well, so well said. Thank you. Mike in Elyria, Ohio, you are on the air with Representative Jayapal.
5: FDR saying we have nothing to fear but fear itself. Isn't that what everybody's doing to the American people right now? That's my comment. And the question is, if the American consumer is driving the GDP with the tariffs and stuff, aren't we kind of skewing the GDP?
2: Yes. First of all, your quote, thank you for that. I think this is really the gist of the Trump administration's efforts against the American people, is just to make people afraid and quiet and compliant. And for us, we have to counter that. I think in terms of, you know, if you look at what's happening, consumer sentiment is at the lowest level it's ever been. The tariffs combined with, you know, the continued rising gas prices have had such a massive impact. And then you add to that all the cuts to things like LIHEAP, which is the federal government's assistance program for energy, for electricity for vulnerable families across the country. Or you add to that the slashing of Medicaid cuts. And what you see is this complete collapse of the economic system for working people. Now, the stock market continues to go up, but as you know, the stock market is not a reflection. I mean, a lot of that is reflected in what people are betting on for the future, right? And how they're making money off of whatever they think stocks are going to do. But that's for very few number of people that actually invest in the stock market. So we look at consumer confidence. We look at all these other ways that families are evaluating their day-to-day needs. And I think that's really, you see this administration have done absolutely nothing to help and everything to hurt.
1: Debbie in Derry, New Hampshire, you're on the air with Representative Jayapal.
6: My husband doesn't follow politics like I do, but he knows who you are, and he loves you, just like I love you. you are such a fighter for us, and I'm on the opposite side of the country from you, being in New Hampshire, but I admire you from afar. Thank you so much for all of your fighting. I saw you the other day giving it to somebody. You didn't give it in. I don't even remember who that was you were arguing with, but I love your passion. I mean, I'm just nervous talking to you because I admire you so much.
1: Is that it, Debbie? No, no question.
6: Thank you for all you do.
1: Yeah, okay, thank you. Representative Jayapal, you can respond or we can go to Bill.
2: Oh, I just want to say thank you, Debbie, and thank you to your husband as well. Look, I just think that I know exactly why I'm in politics, is to make the country better for working people across the country, and I'm willing to take on anybody who comes at me and tries to take on working people. So I'm going to keep doing that, and I so appreciate your support.
1: There you go. Beachside Bill in Orlando, Florida. Bill, you're on the air with Representative Jayapal.
7: First, let me say thank you to for allowing the Epstein survivors to stand behind Pam Bondi as you challenged her there that day. I want to commend you for it. That was brave, and to the survivors as well. She never did turn around. I'd just like to follow up on her Pam Bondi's successor, and that's Senator Ashley Moody. And, you know, in 2019, she became Florida's attorney general. And, you know, she was probably handed all the files here in Florida, which I believe some never saw the light of day. So my question is, could someone please approach her or ask her or confront her or whatever it takes with a group of you to find out what she knows about the Epstein files? How's that?
2: Thank you. I will raise that to the Oversight Committee, Robert Garcia, the ranking Democrat, and see if there's a way to get her to testify or to convey whatever she knows from Florida. I know there's some efforts that we are making within the Democratic Women's Caucus and the Oversight Committee to actually, you know, go to Florida, because we know that so much of what happened happened in Florida. Look, I just say it's been an absolute honor and privilege to work with these survivors. I work with them very, very, very closely on a number of different pieces of this massive cover-up of pedophiles and predators, and it has really, it's just strengthened my faith in the courage and the resilience of them as survivors, but also survivors across the country. I mean, so many women are coming forward now because they've seen the Epstein survivors come forward. And we are starting to tackle this massive problem. But on Senator Moody, she's one of the ones that attacked me on Fox News on the Cuba thing. So that's really the only way that I know much about her. But I'll certainly bring your suggestion forward. Thank you, Bill.
1: Adele in Villa Park, Illinois. You're on the air with Representative Jayapal.
8: Ditto on all those other wonderful comments. Thank you for representing We the People. I'm involved in a very active indivisible group just north of Chicago. We're very concerned about the amount of detention concentration camps that are being built, plan to be built, and are built in relation to the amount of detainees already in, planned on being in, and the numbers are like a million. I would say empty beds, for lack of a better word. And we're just wondering, are those for us? Are those being planned for us? We're very concerned. Thank you.
2: Yeah, thank you so much, Adele. I'm the top Democrat on the Immigration Subcommittee, so this is near and dear to my heart. And I've had a bill ever since I got into Congress that we've updated and is even more urgent to end this private, for-profit incarceration of immigrants. It's an immigrant incarceration industrial complex. And the sole benefit of it is to provide profits to these for-profit contractors. Now, primarily three big detention contractors, but now a whole host of other people who are benefiting, profiting off of the contracts that those contractors give out, whether it's for food, medical care, etc., and then don't provide those services. I mean, we have had more deaths in immigrant detention centers in just the 14 months since Trump came into office than in the decade before. Wow. And these deaths are reported to me. Every time there's a death, a reported death in a detention center, I get notified of it. So we keep very close track of this. We are now at about 60,000 immigrants who are detained every single night in a detention facility, and the vast majority of those, even by ICE's own statistics, have never committed any kind of a crime. Because remember, immigration is a civil system. It is not a criminal system. It is a civil system. And the mass detention policies of the Trump administration were just ruled unlawful by both the 11th Circuit and another circuit just before that. And so I think that these cases will probably go to the Supreme Court. But rounding up anyone who happens to look immigrant, who happens to speak another language, by the way, I don't even know what look immigrant is, but that's the way they talk about it, is absolutely outrageous. And we see that it's not people who just don't have documented status. It's also legal permanent residents. It's U.S. citizens. It's people with visas. It's people standing on street corners speaking Spanish. And so we have to fundamentally shift the detention system. I've got a bill called Dignity for Detained Immigrants. Please look it up. And if your member of Congress is
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1: Thank you.
2: I'll do my plug again. Dignity for Detained Immigrants. Please check to see if your member of Congress is on it and ask them to sign up.
1: There you go. Okay. Pat in Albuquerque, New Mexico. You are on the air with Representative Jaipal.
9: Hi. Good morning. What a privilege. Although I got to admit that as a mid-60s baby boomer and a lifelong Democrat, a liberal, a moderate, I have more disgust for the two of you than I do for even MAGA. We know that Mandami is a bona fide, irrefutable Muslim jihadist, and now comes Graham Plattner, who has a Nazi tattoo. And if you were to
1: give me a question, Pat?
9: I do have a question. Okay. I have a question for you and for her, and I want to know what do I say to my Jewish brothers and sisters? What do you think? I want to know what the congresswoman thinks about somebody that's a bona fide Nazi running for the U.S. Senate.
1: Okay. I think he's talking about that tattoo that Graham Plattner got when he was a young man in the Army that he said he didn't. It was skull and crossbones, which has a lot of different meanings, including to the Nazis. But anyhow, what say you?
2: I have read all about what Graham Plattner said. He's gotten rid of those tattoos in spite of, you know, the fact that you said they've been misinterpreted. But he didn't want to have any doubt about where he stands on it. And I would just say we should just continue to take on anti-Semitism in a real way, not weaponize it and try to use it as Republicans have been doing.
1: Yeah. And I love Graham Plattner. I think he's great. Pastor John in Guilford, Connecticut, you are on the air with Representative Jaipal.
10: Congresswoman, could you please help the Democrats respond to the Southern strategy? Racism hurts white people. You have more poor whites than blacks. A great example is in Tom's book, The Hidden History of American Healthcare, how he magnificently explains how racism and greed and the oligarchy have caused people to not want to have, you know, Medicaid for all. I think we have an opportunity with the Supreme Court made a mistake. We have an opportunity to bring, with this redistricting, to bring our white brothers and sisters who have been voting against themselves to vote in their own interests.
1: Can we all vote together, I guess?
2: Yeah, well, that's definitely what we're trying for. I do think you're right. And I think that we often talk about racism as hurting, black people and brown people, which, of course, is true. But it also hurts everybody. I think that's a legitimate point in sort of extending what dividing us in that way does. And so I think James Tallarico, others in running in the South are continuing to make some of those points. And at the same time, I think we have to continue to acknowledge the, you know, incredible burden on black people in the South that have experienced this for so long. So I think it's both of it, you know, it's both of them together, and we have to build the coalitions, absolutely, that Pastor John is talking about. And white folks need to see themselves very much a part of this. When you look at Medicaid cuts in the South, it is a lot of white people in very Republican red states who are also being hurt by Medicaid cuts. So, yes, I'm all in for the strategy. And if only everybody would read your essays and your books, Tom, maybe we'd be in a better place.
1: Thanks for the plug. CJ in Shreveport, Louisiana, you are on the air with Representative Jaipal.
11: Do you think maybe the justices that are on the Supreme and other federal courts that were that the Federalist Society had any role in appointing, that they're there unconstitutionally? Because I don't see a place in the Constitution where it says an outside agency can even provide advice. president to nominate by and with the advice and consent of only the Senate appoint justices. Furthermore, the Constitution pretty much ends, the last legally active text is, but no religious test shall ever be required as a qualification to any office or public trust under the United States. And yet, pretty much every justice that Leonardo has had a chance to
1: appoint question,
11: has been
1: CJ,
11: his religion.
1: I'm down to a minute and a half here. Your question?
11: Okay. Yeah, that's my question is, what about a Judiciary Act to enforce that if we regain power?
1: Thank you. Thank you, CJ.
2: Yeah, it's an interesting idea. I mean, I really think that Supreme Court reform is one of the most critical structural things that we need to do. And obviously, we have bills that I'm helping to lead on to expand the Supreme Court term limits for Supreme Court justices, as well as a bill, a very important bill that I have with Senator Warren on ethics and transparency reform for the Supreme Court. It is the only court in the country that has no enforceable ethics standards. And so this is part of the problem. You know, the Federalist Society proposes their judges, and then those judges are completely beholden to them. They take all kinds of luxury RVs, trips to, you know, islands, etc., as their payment for ruling on cases that are before them that they clearly have conflicts of interest in and need to recuse themselves from, but they don't. So I think that there's a real Supreme Court structural reform that I'm focused on and that has to be part of a set of things that we do when we have power back.
1: Yeah, and let's hope that happens. We just have about 15 seconds. Your thoughts as we go into this next few weeks?
2: Well, look, I think the chaos is just ongoing, and I would tell people find ways to remind yourself of what we stand for as a country. Find ways to just inspire yourself through this program, through other

0: This is the Tom Hartman Program.
1: Our book today in the Tom Hartman Book Club is Driving While Brown, Sheriff Joe Arpaio versus the Latino Resistance by Terry Greene Sterling and Jude Joffe Block. And this is from the preface. On June 2017, Joe Arpaio, the former sheriff of Maricopa County, Arizona, was feted in a hotel ballroom in Scottsdale. In his 85th birthday, the mostly white and elderly guests sipped drinks from the cash bar and bid on the raffle prize, a gun that shot pepper gel flares and rubber bullets. A birthday cake decorated with chocolate badges sat on one table. A slotted cardboard box called a wishing well perched on another. Guests were encouraged to deposit a donation into the wishing well to help pay the legal bills of the man once known as America's toughest sheriff, who would soon go on trial for criminal contempt of court. Arpaio had violated a judge's order to stop arresting unauthorized immigrants who had committed no crimes and turning them over for deportation. We attended Arpaio's birthday fundraiser as journalists researching this book. We sat with several guests at a round table with a red, white, and blue 4th of July themed centerpiece. One woman with gray hair and blue eyes glared at us as though we couldn't be trusted. She told us she had picked corn as a teenager in the Midwest. Now, she said, unauthorized immigrants had taken those corn-picking jobs from Americans. She told us she knew also, on good authority, that unauthorized immigrants stole videos from video stores. The solution was to throw illegals out of the country, which is why she supported Joe Arpaio. Arpaio, a slightly hunched, bespectacled man dressed in a blazer and slacks, and his wife, Ava, wearing a black dress and flats, stood near the birthday cake. He whacked out the candle flames with a knife like Zorro, and then he blew them out. At the time, President Donald Trump had been in office for 6 months. As usual, Arpaio told the crowd he was an early, avid supporter of Trump's candidacy, thus branding himself as a crucial player in the ascendancy of the far-right wing of the Republican Party and the Trump presidency. He noted, too, that both he and Trump were under attack. He'd become convinced that he and Trump were both victims of a conspiratorial liberal news media and shadowy Obama holdovers in the federal government. Arpaio singled us out, as he often did when we attended his events and press conferences, as journalists writing a hit piece book about him. I've got to be careful, he said, pointing at us. They are hoping I get convicted and go to jail so they can sell more books. He was referring to his criminal trial scheduled later that month. Should a judge find Arpaio guilty, there was a remote possibility that the former sheriff might do time in a federal prison. We had no stake in the outcome of the trial, and because Arpaio frequently labeled us as hostile journalists at his events, we were used to the audience reaction, glares mostly, and surprised, uncomfortable laughter. We understood, too, that Arpaio was manipulating his audience to paint himself as a victim of the news media. In fact, he craved media attention, and he spent most of his career seeking it out. Privately, he was friendly with us. Over the 4 years we reported this book together, and for several years before that, in our individual capacity as Phoenix-based journalists, Arpaio granted us interviews at a number of his places, in his home, in his office, in his tent city jail, before and after press conferences, in airports and on airplanes, at a film festival, at election night parties, and throughout the 2016 Republican National Convention. People often asked us how we'd gotten so much access to such a well-known, polarizing figure in American politics. The answer was simple. We asked for interviews and we showed up at events. Our goal was to understand Arpaio's motivations and include his perspective. We wanted to tell his side of the story in connection with the central narrative in this book, his immigration crackdowns as Maricopa County Sheriff. We also sought his reactions to the Latino-led movement that was determined to bring him down. Arpaio was eager to share his talking points. We understood he did not always tell us the truth. We confronted him with his inconsistencies. We also confronted him with the misery and terror he'd caused immigrant families and American citizens of Latino descent. His agency had engaged in systemic racial profiling and had enabled the deportation of tens of thousands of immigrants, many permanently. When asked about this, he shifted the blame to the immigrants themselves for being in this country without papers. This book is not a biography of Joe Arpaio. Instead, it is a story of the human consequences of his relentless immigration enforcement in Maricopa County. It tells the story of two movements on opposite sides of the

0: immigration divide. It is about a coalition of Maricopa County residents, many of them Americans of Mexican descent or born in Mexico, who rose up against Arpaio. They include Lydia Guzman, Carlos Garcia, Alfredo Gutierrez, Danny Ortega, Mary Rose Wilcox, and Sal Reza. It's also about Arpaio himself, along with his political allies, Russell Pierce and Andrew Thomas, his deputies and staffers, and loyal supporters like Catherine Kober and Barb Heller, who felt that the United States was threatened by unauthorized immigrants and were comforted by the sheriff's crackdowns. As the bitter immigration divide pioneered in Arizona spreads, and as the country grapples with discriminatory policing against communities of color, this book is about what Arizona can teach the rest of the nation. The book, Driving While Brown, by Sterling and Joffe Block. On the line with us, our buddy Phil Itner, the veteran war correspondent based out of Kyiv, Ukraine. He has a great newsletter, On the Edge, or podcast, Philip Itner on YouTube, Itner Philip on social media. Phil, welcome back. How are things in Ukraine this week? And how are you?
1: Things in Ukraine are kind of tense. We are swiftly approaching May 9th, which is a major mark on the calendar within Russia in particular, but in the entire former Soviet Union, Victory Day over Nazi Germany. And there's been some to-ing and fro-ing between Kiev and Moscow about a potential ceasefire. Ukrainians offered a ceasefire starting from, I think it was the 4th through the 9th, which the Russians violated. And then the Kiev government said, well, if you're going to do that, then, you know, we hold the, we contend that there will be no ceasefire on the 8th or 9th. To which, and again, I say this is to-ing and fro-ing, to which Moscow responded, should Kiev do anything on the 8th and the 9th, these two, basically holy days in Russia, that they will flatten Kiev. And they are warning foreign nationals and diplomats and the like to leave the Ukrainian capital. Because they should something happen, they will initiate some sort of onslaught. At least that's what they're saying.
0: Trump is still withholding the air defense
1: system. That's right, and we are still woefully short of air defense, due in no small part because of the Trump administration not sending what
0: kissing Putin's ass, let's call it what it is.
1: Yeah. So, it's we are waiting for that other shoe to drop. A lot of people here in Kiev do expect that this weekend there will be some form of an attack. And it's just the war continues to take so much from the people of this country. I mean, we have a member of our own team at the show, at the On the Edge show that I produce, who sadly has been mobilized, and we have lost him to the war. He is going to go to training, and then he'll go to the front lines. He leaves behind a young wife and an 18-month-old baby. God knows when he'll see that baby again. And here's hoping he does obviously survive and make it through the actual combat and being on the front lines. But he will have missed months of his child's early years, this very early stage in life. And war, we may be, well, certainly the Russians, but the entire world marking the end of the terrible cost of World War II. this weekend. But as someone who has covered war for 30 years and had my fifth birthday in the war zone last week, mm-hmm. It you realize that war is this insatiable beast that just takes and takes and takes and takes, and the Ukrainians didn't want any of this, and it's been thrust on them. And I would argue that we have not, we in the West, but in particular our own nation, the United States, has been woefully deficient in defending people from a war that they did not want. And that is the theme of this week's episode. We are still, even without our beloved teammate, as he boards a train and leaves his family behind, we are still going to put out content. And this Sunday's episode is one that I urge everybody to watch. It is a growing problem and a story that is gaining traction. It surrounds the town of Olishke in southeastern Ukraine. It's the other side of the river from a major Ukrainian city called Kherson. Kherson is it is a province or an oblast that is divided halfway by the river, a geographic barrier. One side is held by the Russians and one side is held by the Ukrainians. And we are increasingly hearing stories of people who are escaping from that eastern side of the river, the Russian-occupied side of the oblast, as they have to sneak their way up through Russia and then cross over into Belarus. And the only open border crossing between that area and the former Soviet Union is via Russia into Belarus and then down into Ukraine. And we are increasingly hearing stories from this region, this Olishke region, of horrific war crimes that are happening. And, you know, I urge everybody to watch this Sunday, but it is a story that is growing in traction. The Ministry of Foreign Affairs here in Kyiv has put out an announcement, has put out a declaration calling on war crimes investigations to be conducted, because we're hearing stories of, and I don't want to get too graphic here, but there's, you know, it's a war, so unfortunately,
0: murders and rapes, I'm assuming.
1: Bodies lying in the streets, stacked up like cordwood.
0: Oh God.
1: Animals in the street, you know, doing what animals do,
0: eating the bodies,
1: eating the bodies, torture, you know, going door to door, searching people's phones, and if there's anything suspicious, they disappear for God knows how long, and it's horrific stories that are only eking out, you know, because the Russians control information so strongly in that region, and hopefully will contribute in some small way to bringing attention to this, because you know, this war is, as it drags on and on, we just keep hearing more and more of how horrific the Russians are.
0: It is a brutal Russian dictatorship, and Putin is, you know, officially recruiting rapists and murderers and sending them to the front line to commit rape and murder. I mean, it's just, it's mind-boggling. Phil, I heard last week a news report that the Polish social media, Polish Facebook, Polish Telegram, Polish X, whatever, I don't know what the predominant social media in Poland is, but that it has been heavily hit over the last 6 months by Russian trolls pretending to be Poles, claiming that Ukrainian immigrants who have fled the fighting, apparently there's several million Ukrainians in Poland now, that these Ukrainian immigrants are committing robberies and rapes and running prostitution rings and things like this. And, you know, while, of course, there's going to be some small amount of that, the point has been to just turn this into, you know, like the way Fox News was hysterical about the caravans are coming from the south, you know. And the result has been a success for the Russian propaganda effort. Poland is turning, and the Polish politicians are essentially being forced to turn against the Ukrainian refugees. What do you know about this, and you know, how's that playing out? We have, by the way, about 2 minutes.
1: Yeah, well, we certainly know that the Russians are conducting an information warfare campaign in Poland, in particular, because they want to drive a wedge between Ukraine and Poland. And the two countries have a very troubled past, Poland and Ukraine. They've fought wars against one another. They've had all sorts of, differences, and there's the problem with, you know, trade, because Ukraine trying to get into the European market is a competitor to Poland. But there had been in the past an effort to reconcile the two countries, and Russia knows this very well. So they know the cracks and the seams, and they try to exacerbate it to divide and conquer. This is one of the tactics that Russia does. And you know, they do it in America. They do it in Western Europe. One of Russia's most prevalent tactic is to divide and conquer. They were very active in the Brexit movement to break Britain away from the European Union.
0: And successful.
1: They are very active. And successful, and they are very active in the propaganda that they feed to, unfortunately, even within the cabinet, within the administration, this idea that NATO and America should split because they have different interests. These are things that Russia exacerbates because they realize that but on their own, they can't win in a conflict. But if they have to go against allies who are united against their aggression, then they will not win. And this is something we need to be well aware of. And I'm afraid that that Moscow and the military intelligence warfare operations that they conduct have been quite effective in our own country, in the United States of America.
0: For God's sakes. According to Robert Mueller, they put Trump into office in 2016.
1: And I am one of those who believe firmly that that is true, that they were instrumental in getting Trump into office, and we all know the consequences of that. So as this war continues and as we go into our fifth year,
2: the
1: victory day, we need to think about this.
0: Yeah. Amen. Phil Edner, check out his On the Edge podcast and his work over on YouTube. Thank you, Phil.
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0: Did you see Trump's latest grift? They're naming an airport after him in Palm Beach, and he's going to be selling Trump airport merchandise. Oh, my God. Keith in Newcastle, Wyoming. Hey, Keith, let's try it again.
3: Why do you think New York hasn't done any redistricting? Because my understanding that back in 2022 or 2024, kind of laid down and didn't want to stick up for legislative districts at all. And I just wonder why they're not doing anything right now.
0: The Democratic Party in New York State has not had the best reputation since the days of Tammany Hall, you know, back in the 19-teens and 20s. I'm not a New Yorker. I don't know that much about it. My best friend lived in New York his whole life, so I'd hear complaints, and I've spent a fair amount of time in Manhattan. But I suspect it has to do with the fact that it's a huge state with a very, very large population, and the Democratic Party in New York is very diverse, And I don't mean racially, although that's true, but it's very diverse in that there are some very wealthy people in the Democratic Party who are very conservative, and then there's a lot of very poor people in the Democratic Party who are very progressive, and mixed over of both. But the party has never, that I can recall, really spoken with one voice about these kinds of issues that have to do with taking on Republicans. And, you know, and Kathy Hochul has always been kind of one of these middle-of-the-road people. My sense of it is that lately the Democrats in New York State have been growing more of a spine, but this Calais decision that the Supreme Court just did, saying that, you know, you can now just eliminate black voting districts altogether, that you're going to have the entire Confederacy is no longer going to have even one black person elected to Congress. We're going to go right back to where we were in the 1890s through the 1960s. Mm-hmm. And that should be causing states like New York to say, okay, screw that. We're going to eliminate all the red districts in our state. And just, you know, there needs to be, I think, an all-out gerrymandering war going on over the next 3 years, because we're not going to get a federal legislation to end gerrymandering until you've got a Democrat in the White House. We've got more population. The blue states have more population than the red states. We should be able to pull this off. It's just a matter of political will. And this is why, if you live in New York State, and well, you live in Wyoming, but you know, wherever, you know, if you live in a state where you've got Democrats in charge, you know, let your local Democrats know, your state representative, your state senator, your governor, know that you want to see your state engaged in the battle. I mean, you know, the Republicans have declared war. It's time to fight back.
3: Oh yeah, and I was just so happy that Governor Newsom did what he did. You know, he wasn't going to let, you know, Trump just run roughshod right over him.
0: Yeah.
3: So, you know, it's just, I think you're right, though. I think that, you know, the will, the political will in New York just isn't there yet.
0: Yeah, yeah.
3: And that's of course, what we need.
0: Yeah, that certainly seems to be the case to me, Keith. I think that that's exactly what's going on. Kathy in the Lehigh Valley, Pennsylvania. Hey, Kathy, what's up?
4: What I'm calling about today is our PA-7 congressional district. We have one of the most contentious runs for Congress.
0: Mm-hmm.
4: The incumbent is this Republican who is a Trump lackey. His name is Ryan McKenzie. And what the Democrats decided to do in this area was get behind somebody before the general election, before the primary. And the people here are so annoyed. So they picked this blue collar guy. I don't want to mention his name. But there's three other candidates who are as equal, if not even more qualified than him. But so, you know, they're saying, oh, he's endorsed by this person and this person. And it just really stinks, you know, the way the DNC gets behind people, like the 2016 election when Bernie was doing so good that, you know, he could have won that election had he been selected. And then all of a sudden it was Hillary. They threw all their weight on Hillary. And oh, that was so upsetting for me.
0: Yeah, me too. I remember it well, Kathy. So what about Pennsylvania 7? Is there something we need to know or do?
4: There's just more qualified candidates right now. We have a candidate who is Lamont LeClure, who was county executive for like two terms. And he's been involved in a lot of things and saving money.
0: I get it. So your objection basically is that the Democratic Party is putting its thumb on the scale for a single candidate in a primary.
4: Exactly. Yeah, and then they find out this stuff out about them afterwards, all these red flags come up.
0: Yeah, exactly. They shouldn't be doing that. I'm with you. It's why I don't put, you know, primary candidates on this program. I think that should be up to the people. Kathy, thank you for the call. Carl in Virginia Beach, Virginia. Hey, Carl, what's up?
5: I didn't hear anybody bring up the fact why Trump did a 180 on the American Protection Plan, where he's going to escort ships out of the Strait.
0: He did a 180 because the Saudis denied him overflight privileges and landing privileges and kicked us out of the Bin Sultan Air Force Base. And they did that because 6 weeks ago at a Saudi-sponsored event, Donald Trump publicly said that he had Mohammed bin Salman, the
6: dictator of Saudi Arabia, quote, kissing my ass. That was his phrase. I mean, he insulted the leader of Saudi Arabia. So the Saudis are saying, hey, screw this. We're out of here. That's why they can't. That's why they pulled the LIV Golf Tour, which was pouring hundreds of millions of dollars into Trump properties.
5: Right. And from what I understand, other European countries are also banning U.S. Airspace. You know.
6: Yeah. Spain and England both refused to allow use of their bases. I think Spain banned overflights. I'd have to go back and fact check that one. Carl, thank you for the call.
5: They better look out for the bone saw.
6: Yeah, there you go. Carl, thank you. And thanks for being with us today. We'll be back tomorrow, same time, same place. In the meantime, don't forget, democracy is not a spectator sport. It requires all of us, and that includes you. So get out there, get active, tag, you're it. Have a great afternoon. Be good to yourself and the folks around you. Stay safe. Eat well. Get your exercise. We got a big job ahead of us this fall. I'll catch up with you tomorrow.
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0: TUC Radio, Time of Useful Consciousness. Michael Parenti, Ideology and Conspiracy. You are about to hear the conclusion of a 50-minute talk by Dr. Michael Parenti on the multi-decade project by the American right to halt the move towards a more just and caring system, often called social democracy. Parenti was an acclaimed speaker at the Understanding Deep Politics Conference in Santa Cruz, California, in May of 2010. The purpose of that meeting was to challenge the mainstream perceptions of political reality and to revere the hidden forces behind many widely accepted historical and current events. In part one of this entertaining talk, rich with historic references, Parenti explained how right-wing media, think tanks, academic projects, and of course the GOP, became so successful in articulating their ideology of the free market system and making it become reality, often with the help from Democrats. Here's some of what Parenti said in part one.
1: In 1978, I came across a quote by somebody from the Business Council. His name wasn't given, but he was saying things like, "What's going on? The income gap between the highest and lowest is more narrow than it's ever been. Human services are increasing. We will end up as a social democracy if we don't watch it," he said. Now, I found that very fascinating, because I think there's only about 600 people in all of America who know what the hell social democracy means or even use the term. I mean, the term is simply not used in America, and that's a victory right there. The ability to keep certain words out of political discourse, like social democracy, is a very real right-wing victory. The ability to inject certain words like conspiracy theory, which puts a closure on any kind of thinking about something, that also is a tremendous victory. So this struggle, this battle over words, is something to be taken very seriously. And 78 was a very significant year because that Business Council delivered the word to President Jimmy Carter. And we got Reaganism, and we got Reagan 2 years before Reagan. He didn't come into office till January 81. And in 78, end of 78, Carter was acting like Reagan. He started cutting back on human services. He called for an increase in the military budget. He was moving in a rightward direction. But Carter couldn't really do the thing that they wanted, which was a massive rollback. Carter was still beholden to the labor unions, to black voters, to progressives, liberals, and those people. And so they went with Reagan. Now, fast forward 30 years. You have had in that 30 years an ideological war that these guys have waged. They understand something that the liberals still don't understand. They understand something in the Republican Party that the Democrats still haven't been able to grasp, because the Democrats are too busy saying, "We don't disagree that much. We really can work together. We can be bipartisan." They understand that ideas count, that ideology counts, that the words you use count, that those words control those ideas, and those ideas control those people. And they have been hammering home for those 30 years. So you go 30 years forward to the year 2008, and David Frum, GOP strategist, quote, "The core task that the Republican Party has had was to stop and reverse to some degree the drift of democratic countries after the Second World War towards social democracy. And that is what we did in the U.S.
0: That was a quote from the first part of Michael Parenti's speech on ideology and conspiracy. Part two goes into more detail on how the accusation of conspiracy is used to prevent an analysis of the interests behind the scenes, even by liberal academics and left-wing thinkers. Parenti begins by joking about the infamous structuralist-functionalist debate that led to many a PhD thesis, but failed to advance progress towards social democracy in the real world. He contrasts that approach with an analysis that is more impersonal and systemic, and therefore more radical. He is Dr. Michael Parenti.
1: Behind the left rejection of the concept of conspiracy theory in academic circles is this structuralist functionalist debate that's gone on. Many of you have not heard about this structuralist functionalist debate over the years. You have every reason to be grateful that you haven't. It shows that you haven't been wasting your time on this issue. The debate goes something like this. If you try to explain things through incidental or idiosyncratic analysis, this is very poor analysis, you know. If you try to say, well, the Spanish-American War happened because McKinley was all sort of scared and weak and Teddy Roosevelt was a real bombastic, and these personalities of the actors, and that brought the war on, or King Louis gave aid to the American revolutionaries because, I forget, somebody killed his pet cat and he got angry at the guy and so forth, and somebody, you know, little incidentalist stories like this, or personalities and such, that is a very limited and dubious analysis of trying to explain historical phenomena. That the more impersonal and the more systemic, then the more radical. And the more systemic, the less volitional. The broader is the scope when you have a systemic analysis, and the deeper is the depth of your analysis, it is assumed. But what they're assuming here, you see, is a conflict between structural factors and functional factors, volitional factors, where people are consciously acting as actors with conscious intent. Because, in fact, the structure plays itself out through volitional forces. You have to have volitional forces. The CIA is itself, is the CIA structuralist or is it functionalist? Functionalist, in other words, functionalist is discarded. Conspiracy theory is discarded as a form of functionalism. And Michael Abbott and Noam Chomsky had an article on that in Z Magazine. They call themselves structuralists, that they have structural. And I had a contract on a book I was writing at the time, Against Empire, with Common Courage. And he didn't want to go on with the project. And I canceled it with him, and I switched it over to City Lights as my publisher. He said on the phone, this was after I had written that thing on JFK assassination. He said, "Well, you're a functionalist and I'm a structuralist." You know, and I had other words for what he was and what I was. And I'm saying, what is wrong with these guys? They suffer from in academia, academics are never happier than when they can choose up sides and they can dichotomize an issue. And of course, most of the time, these things aren't mutually exclusive. The CIA, as I started to say, the CIA is a structured conspiracy operation. You know, you could say, is the CIA a systemic agency that's part of a whole overriding class interest that must mobilize power in a certain way and does these things and operates that way? Or is it a bunch of conspirators who are doing that? And there are those of us who say, why can't it be both? Doesn't A and B, don't A and B serve each other perfectly well? History plays out functionally within the confines of structural developments. Did you get that down? That's a direct quote from Michael Parenti. Okay. I should have read it more slowly. I see some of you are fumbling for pens. Oh, you want me to read it again? All right. History plays out functionally within the confines of structural developments. I don't even know what that means, but that sounds like this. Here's another thing. Conspiracy theory, for some people, conspiracy theory, by definition, cannot be proven true. Because when it's proven true, it's declared to no longer be a conspiracy theory, but a fact. I've had arguments with people on the phone, and I realized, I said, so then the conspiracy theory does apply. I said, what conspiracy theory? That's a fact. You know, you proved to me that that's a fact. I said, but it's a conspiracy fact. It's people colluding in secret to pursue illegal and unlawful and immoral goals with the intent of advancing the interests of people who are not acknowledging their association to this action. I have said it years ago that I don't have a conspiracy theory, but I do have a conspiracy analysis. And that should be our answer when any work you're doing. When somebody brings this thing up like a little knee-jerk, like a bell ringing, oh, why do you have a conspiracy? And it's not that innocent or all that stupid. It's a very effective weapon. It's a way of putting closure on your investigation or argument. It's a way of delegitimating what it is you have to say by just using this term. The term has become so charged, as I showed you with the Walter Karp one, that even when someone's making a brilliant conspiracy analysis, he has to acknowledge a distance and say, but this is no conspiracy theory, you know, the like. There are actual conspiracies. Conspiracies exist in the law. In the law, they use the term all the time. It's a feature of law. Here, 2006, a federal court adjudged the major tobacco companies to be guilty of a 50-year conspiracy to deceive the public about the addictive and health-damaging qualities of cigarettes. Millions in the United States and abroad, quote, have died as a result of this conspiracy. But you don't find any tobacco executives in jail. That's another whole question about systemic analysis and class power and such that we might pursue. If we conclude that 9/11 is an inside job, we have to say, why? Why was it necessary to commit this inside job? It was a Pearl Harbor to legitimate an action that followed immediately after. I remember on that same day when the buildings came down, I heard Brokaw on the radio. Tom Brokaw saying, this is war, this is war. And he kept saying, this is war. I'm saying, no, it's not. It's a building that came down. Here's another one in Missoula, Montana, W.R. Grace. Federal government charges they conspired knowingly to violate the Clean Air Act, knowingly releasing asbestos into the air for us all to breathe. For three decades, Grace kept meticulous records documenting the extreme potency of its asbestos fibers, the ease with which they became airborne, and the decline of the miners' health. Now the people of Libby will have a chance to tell their story. Now, isn't that interesting? For years, they were saying how many were dying and where this was going, knowingly doing that. Here's another interesting story. Two journalism groups did an analysis of U.S. comments by U.S. leaders, top leaders, that effectively galvanized public opinion to engage in war against Iraq in the 2 years following the 2001 terrorist attack, 9/11. And the studies found 935 false statements in the two-year period after 9/11. It found that in speeches, briefings, interviews, and other venues, Bush and administrative officials stated unequivocally on at least 532 occasions that Iraq had weapons of mass destruction or was trying to produce or obtain them or had links to al-Qaeda, even though they never came up with a shred of evidence on any of those things. Now, of course, there you could ask, are these false statements that they were making, were these statements mistaken or incorrect? That's Christopher Hitchens' fallback position on this. They had every reason to believe there were weapons of mass destruction. It turns out they were wrong. They were misinformed, faulty data. They got the CIA to fall on the sword for that one. Was it incorrect, or were they outright mendacious lies and fabrications? Okay. We have today Wall Street conspiracy firms like Goldman Sachs knowingly selling mortgage-backed securities at top prices with full knowledge that they were worthless and walking off with other people's money. Billions we're talking about, billions here. Yet no one has used the word conspiracy yet. You notice that? And in fact, the case against them is a civil case. No one's even being charged with a criminal crime. Should be going to jail. I also want to point out, when you're looking at conspiracies, that the establishment, the powers that be, the conspirators, those at the top, policymakers, corporate America, all those people, they constantly assume that conspiracies exist when it's their enemies. They talked for 40 years, since I was a kid, I can remember, they talked about communist conspiracies, communist parties all over, communist parties here, communist parties in Hollywood, communist parties infiltrated trade unions, communist parties in policy, communist parties in the peace movement, communist party going to grab your mama, communist party everywhere. I remember that all the time. Working secretly with subterfuge and pernicious intent. They consciously operate with conspiracy theories when it involves other people, not themselves. Just this past week, Times Square, an SUV, smoke comes out of the SUV. What did it take the New York Times and the FBI and the White House and the CIA and Homeland Security and all the other guys and the New York Police Department? What did it take them, about an hour or 2 hours, to leap into a conspiracy theory and say, there's a conspiracy here. We've got to find the conspirators. I thought it was a lone assassin. I said, I think this is just a disturbed, lonely assassin guy. I mean, he leaves the car, the propane doesn't ignite. It's an amateurish job. And then he's going to escape the country. How is he going to escape it? He takes a mainstream airliner with a no-fly list and all that, and they nail him at the gate there. I mean, if you have a conspiracy, you know, and people say, he had connections with people in Bridgeport, Connecticut, and in Massachusetts. I said, Lee Harvey Oswald had connections with people in New Orleans and in Dallas, and still he was just a lone, simple assassin. But apparently this is a conspiracy. But you notice they didn't have any trouble. Nobody said conspiracy theorists, yeah. They all said, let's find the other conspirators, you see. So these are the ways we can decide how something is a conspiracy or not, if there's been intentional planning. Another way to find out is by monitoring what the conspirators themselves say. Here's a guy you all know, Dick Cheney, when he was Vice President of the United States, 2001, quote, "We'll have to work sort of the dark side, if you will. We've got to spend time in the shadows in the intelligence world." I mean, who's that? Is that a spooky kook, one of us talking, or is that the Vice President of the United States? He's saying it himself. Let me say that again. We've got to spend time in the shadows in the intelligence world. A lot of what needs to be done here will have to be done quietly, without any discussion. It's going to be vital for us to use any means at our disposal, basically to achieve our objectives. That's awfully nice. I'll give you another one. John Foster Dulles. I think a lot of you remember who John Foster... No. Well, none of the ladies are old enough to remember John Foster. But some of you guys, along with me, we remember John Foster Dulles. Wealthy corporate lawyer, conservative Republican, Secretary of State in the Eisenhower administration. His brother and fellow multimillionaire, Alan Dulles, was head of the CIA. CIA director. John Foster was keenly aware of the need to stoke popular fears and manipulate people to serve epauki, to serve the few, in order to mobilize support for the enormous costs of empire. And he wrote about it as follows after he got out of office. A lot of these guys, you know, they become a lot better when they're out of office. They start saying certain things and they act human. Jimmy Carter is another example, you know. He starts talking much better. So he wrote this in one of his memoir. In order to bring a nation to support the burdens of maintaining great military establishments, it is necessary to blow up the Twin Towers. No, I made that up. Let me start all over, all right? In order to bring a nation to support the burdens of maintaining great military establishments, it is necessary to create an emotional state akin to war psychology. This is war, as Tom Brokaw said. There must be the portrayal of external menace. Once that ideology has been perpetrated, the nation is That was my line, ideology perpetrated. Quote, this is Dulles, a long way on the path to war. One last quote. Here's a guy who knows something about government skullduggery and secret planning and conspiracies. A good friend of mine, I was sitting in his kitchen one day. His name is Daniel Ellsberg. And I got it on tape, too. I got this on tape because my son was with me. This was back before my son started doing all his own writing and such. He was doing radio reporting, and he recorded the whole thing. Dan Ellsberg started talking about his years, and this never came out in his biography. His last biography, I didn't see a word of it, so you're getting it. He started talking about classification of documents. Do you know, this is not Ellsberg, this is me now, and I wrote about it in my book, History as Mystery. I calculated the number of documents that are classified every day by the federal government is about 20,000 a day. Counting a seven-day week, so, you know, 364 days divided into so many billions. What are they classifying? Well, it's security. They don't call it conspiracy, of course. Dan Ellsberg made the following statement. He said, there are three classifications for what you can see. Like, not only are your documents classified, but you're classified, which shows what you can look at. The first is confidential. The second, more rigorous one, is secret. And the third is top secret. And Ellsberg said to me, he said, there are other classifications that are so secret that you don't even know the classifications. And the public isn't told those classifications. And Ellsberg was in one of those. And they would meet in these little policy confabulations, these little committees, and they would deal with some very incredible stuff, some very murderous and dangerous and explosive stuff. And Ellsberg said to me, he said, there were two questions you could never ask. If you asked one of these two questions, you would never be invited back into this committees. The first question was, is this legal? They would all look at you and look at each other. And the second question was, is this moral? They would really look at you and say, is this guy too dangerous to have here in this room? And your office would be moved down to the basement, down the hall from the mail room, you know. So that's the question we got to ask. What are they being so secret about? What are they being so afraid about? If questions of legality and morality are so threatening. Well, let me end with an anecdote. I remember when the Panama invasion took place, it was with George Bush Sr., the old man, and I said, it wasn't about Noriega being a drug dealer. I said every leader all through Central America, Guatemala, El Salvador, Honduras, they were all involved. And the generals were all involved up to the ears in the drug dealings. And Noriega probably wasn't. But he wasn't cooperating in the war against the Sandinistas. And the Panama military was a left-wing military at this time. It was putting in all these kinds of social reforms. That's why they got rid of him. Because George Bush is dedicated to an elitist mode of society. A student of mine said, you know, I can't believe that. I can't believe that the president of the United States, that President Bush, would misrepresent and mislead us into a war because he disapproved of what some other leader was doing in his own country. I can't believe that he would use power like that. I mean, he was a sweet, nice kid, you know. And he said, that's the difference between you and me. I have faith in the president. I said, wait a minute. Faith? Is that the word you... I mean, what are we doing here? Politics or religion? What is this? What do you mean you have faith? You mean the way my Italian grandma had faith in St. Anthony? She used to have a little statue with lights. Oh, bell, Georgie Bush, oh, bell, Georgie Bush. He said, well, I trust the president. I trust him. I said, trust? That's another word. What do you mean you trust? We don't trust. Democracy isn't about trust. People didn't give their lives to build up trust to try to live on trust. Democracy is about distrust. Democracy is about the people mobilizing and challenging and calling for transparency, for investigation, for showing what this is about. No, trust is a blind faith. No, you know, trust is something you reserve for your loved ones or close friends, and even them, check them out once in a while. So even them, check them out once in a while. And so we know what the answer is. The answer is democracy, real democracy, right in their face democracy. Kick them in the democracy. Thank you very much.
0: That was part two of a 50-minute talk on ideology and conspiracy by Dr. Michael Parenti. He was recorded by Ken Jenkins and Hummox at the Understanding Deep Politics Conference in Santa Cruz, California, in May of 2010. There's another talk by Michael Parenti that is interesting in this context. Parenti referred to it at the beginning of the talk that you just heard.
1: There's another talk I gave about a conspiracy. They just rediscovered it. It had been lost for some years, and they've found the tape of it. Some student had actually taped it. It's not such bad shape, and it's available on TUC Radio, and that's called Conspiracy and Class Power. I just heard it the other night. I said, hey, whoa, that's pretty good. And I thought I'd try to smuggle it in here, but, you know, it's better to really to think anew and think about some other things again.
0: 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It is part of my huge Michael Parenti archive. And you can hear this program again as well under the title Ideology and Conspiracy. Parenti is one of the nation's leading political analysts. Among his 22 books are Democracy for the Few, Super Patriotism, History as Mystery, and most recently, God and His Demons. After receiving his PhD in political science from Yale, he risked and ended his academic career when he openly opposed the war on Vietnam. You can get information on how to order an audio CD of Michael Parenti's talk Ideology and Conspiracy by calling 1-707-463-2654. 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

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I'm Pat Slarba with KHOI in Ames, Iowa. Today on Sprouts, we learn about blues harmonica musician Bill Clark by a fellow musician, Paul Berry, in Minneapolis, Minnesota. Berry has written a book, Blowin' Like Hell, about Clark's life and music. My appreciation of the blues stems from knowing blues harmonica player Tony Zager. Anyone connected to the music scene from the 1960s can appreciate the discovery of old blues musicians like T-Bone Walker and Muddy Waters. Their influence on our rock and roll is profound indeed.

0: That was some of William Clark's Must Be Jelly 4. Here's author and bluesman Paul Berry. Welcome to Sprouts.
1: Yeah, thanks, Pat. My pleasure to be here.
2: I picked up a copy of Blowin' Like Hell, your beautiful work that you created for William Clark. I want to learn more. But what is it about the book that matters to you?
1: Well, I met Bill. He's known as Bill to his friends. He took the name William because there was another Bill Clark growing up in L.A. But anyways, met Bill in 1983 when my band opened up for George Smith up in St. Paul, Minnesota. And Bill was part of the band, and he and I became fast friends and just really connected. And I lived with his family in Los Angeles in 1985. And over the years, he developed in one of the, I think, his generation's greatest harp players. And unfortunately, he passed away in 1996 before the internet age really kicked in. So a lot of people weren't aware of him. So I wanted to write a book and just tell his story and just talk a little bit about how he approached music and how he came up to be one of the greatest harp players of all time.
2: I was really struck by the who's who of names that I recognized. I'm not a musician. However, I do have a personal love of music that gets me through a lot of current events and that sort of thing. But the opportunity to

0: close friends with his widow, Jeanette. And when I decided to write the book, I wanted to go back and get the perspective from the musicians that played with Bill. Fortunately, a lot of them are still alive. Some are no longer with us, but it really got a perspective of his approach to music, what it was like on the road, the hardships, the successes. And I talked, Bruce Iglar from Alligator, Dick Sherman. So a lot of different people in the industry as well, too, to really get a perspective on what his career was all about and how he made it to the top. But there was a lot of struggles along the way. But it was really an eye-opening experience for me. And it really gave me a great perspective on him as a man and a musician.
1: Yeah, Bill Clark and I are the same age. So I was born in 1951 also. So I was able to kind of relate to what he was attempting to be immersed with in the 60s. There was a lot of rock and roll. I mean, it was a very dynamic time for music in general. But he focused on the blues, and it's worth pointing out that he was visiting a lot of places like underage, and this was deeply immersed in the L.A. music scene of the blues. A lot of black establishments. Integration was struggling in the 60s.
0: Yeah, it sure was. Bill grew up in Inglewood, which is a suburb of Los Angeles, and he took up the harmonica at age 17, and he decided he wanted to go deeper. You know, it's great listening to records and things like that. That's how a lot of guys like myself started out, but he wanted to go to the source. So he did start going down to the black ghetto clubs in South Central L.A., and he started learning from the guys that pioneered the music, and there was a really great active scene down there. So he was many times the only white person in the club, but he just loved the music so much. They were just so glad to see him down there, and they really embraced him because they thought, here's a young kid that really wants to play blues music the right way. And so he immersed himself in that culture, and it really paid dividends because he really learned from a lot of the great players that were in that area.
1: And his wife, Jeanette, well, you very touchingly explored how they met and how their relationship grew. And it's always been shown that the man had tremendous music, but he also had a tremendous family and home life.
0: He really did, Pat. He took up the harmonica at a young age, but he had a young family, and he got married at age 19. His wife, Jeanette, was 18 at the time, and they had a couple of children. So he was working full time until he was 36. And then Jeanette said, you should really be out there playing music full time. You're too good to just be playing part time and not to be getting the recognition, or just because he was in love with the music so much that he needed to play it full time. She was very supportive of him, definitely in his corner at all times.
1: So he branched out from the West Coast, if you will. And your book really documents that professional realization that the man's music started to provide. We all evolved with the blues, if you will. It started with me possibly just enjoying Motown in the 60s. But as our musical interest grew, then the blues took on a certain dynamic that was specialized. And Bill Clark, with this harmonica, I mean, how many harmonica players were out there like him in the 70s?
0: It was a pretty active time. When the Blues Brothers came out in the late 70s, that kind of spurned a lot of growth in blues music. And also, if you look back, like you were talking about rock music, a lot of the bands like the Rolling Stones and the Yardbirds and the Animals, all those guys embraced blues. And I think they brought it a lot to the forefront. A lot of players like myself, when we started out, we liked that music. And then we started digging back deeper and finding out what's the source of these music. And all of a sudden, you see Muddy Waters, you see Willie Dixon. As a songwriter, so you dig back there, and then once you hear that music, you're hooked, and that's like the real deal. But in the 70s, the music started to pick up again, and there was quite an active scene in the 80s and 90s. I think that was really the heyday, because a lot of the first-generation blues players were still active and touring, and then you had a lot of younger white bands coming up that could really play, like Paul Butterfield and Bill Clark, Rod Piazza, Kim Wilson with the Fabulous Thunderbirds. So I think he had a pretty active scene coming up out of that era.
1: Yeah, he sure did. But where's your home base now?
0: I live right outside of Minneapolis in a little suburb called St. Anthony, literally a few blocks outside the city limits of Minneapolis. But I grew up in St. Paul and been here all

0: my life with that little stint in Los Angeles with Bill Clark living with his family, but otherwise I've been here my whole life.
1: So how is it that the blues affects you, or how is it that it's become a mainstay in your musical repertoire?
0: Oh, sure, Pat. Well, I started hearing the blues back in the late 70s, and being so close to Chicago, my buddy and I used to go down to when we were in college in the early 80s, because we were about a seven-hour drive away, and see a lot of these great players like Big Walter Horton and Sonny Lance Slim and all great players. And a lot of those players would come up here as well, too, because we were so close. And it just really got immersed in Chicago blues. And then Rod Piazza came up here from the West Coast, and that kind of lit fire of a lot of great talent on the West Coast that I wanted to look into, and connected with Bill Clark and had an opportunity to see George Smith, who was one of my all-time favorite harmonica players. So it kind of all came together for me.
1: Yeah, George Smith seemed to have very powerful influence on Bill Clark's music also.
0: Yeah, he did. George took Bill under his wing in 1977 and was with him till 1983. And also before that, he was a mentor to Rod Piazza, a great harp player from that West Coast Los Angeles area. And also Kim Wilson was a big fan of George Smith, especially on the chromatic harmonica. A lot of times people call him the king of the chromatic harmonica. He was just a fantastic player and really spurned that West Coast movement to where it's at today.
1: Oh, you mentioned the chromatic harmonica and another term I read, diatonic. Can you help me understand the difference between the different harmonicas,
0: yeah, sure,
1: please?
0: Pat. The little one is the diatonic harmonica, where you see it's most common for people. So when you hear harmonica and the bending notes and things like that, that's a little diatonic harmonica. And the chromatic, it has valves on, so you can push it and get sharps and flats with it. So it's a little bit different sounds. There's quite a big difference in both of them, but they're both really relevant and both important instruments for blues playing.
1: I remember a side note that so when Bill Clark started, he learned the harmonica upside down.
0: Yeah, I know. On top of the harmonica, there's these little numbers engraved in the top. And unless you're really looking hard for them, you don't see them. But he did play it upside down. He said he just picked it up that way and learned it. And then when he discovered that it's actually playing it upside down instead of right side up, that, you know, he was already an accomplished player. So he just figured, I'm just going to stick with this. But there was a couple other players of note that did it that way. Sonny Terry played upside down, and also Paul Butterfield. So I guess it wasn't totally uncommon, but you don't see it very often these days.
1: And another name that I'd like to weave in, it seemed like it meant so much to Bill Clark, is Charles Musselwright.
0: Yeah, Charlie was a good friend of Bill's. I interviewed him for the book. Yeah, those guys were real close. They kind of had a lot in common. You know, Bill followed the path of learning from the South Central LA ghetto clubs, and Charlie learned a lot from the South Side of Chicago ghetto clubs. So they had a similar upbringing in the way they learned the instrument, and they really connected on that level. They're both great people. Unfortunately, they also had drinking in common at one point, and Charlie gave it up, and he was instrumental in helping Bill give up drinking as well, too. So those guys really connected on a lot of levels and were great friends.
1: Yeah, it sounded like we lost Bill Clark too early at 45 years of age, and yet his music now lives on. What have I overlooked, Mr. Barry?
0: Oh, you've done a great job, and I appreciate it. And I think you're right. We lost him too young, and at age 45, and he was just really at the top of his game at that time. He had recorded 4 albums for Alligator Records, and he was really known worldwide. And that's one of the reasons I wanted to write the book, too, is just because, you know, the pre-internet age, sometimes you don't get that recognition. I mean, I've had harp players come up to me and ask me who I listen to or who, you know, that kind of thing. And I would say William Clark, and sometimes they wouldn't know who I was talking about. And then I thought, this is a crying to every harp player, every blues fan should know who William Clark is and get his story out there.
1: And you surely did in beautiful manner. Blowing like hell.
0: Thank you so much.
1: Yeah, thank you so much, Paul Barry.

0: 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I'm Pat Schlarbaum with KHOY in Ames, Iowa. Today on Sprouts, we're learning about blues musician Bill Clark from fellow musician Paul Berry. And we're learning about the vibrant blues music scene enveloping Central Iowa. Here's Scott Eggleston, member of the Iowa Blues Hall of Fame and blues guitarist with the Soul Searchers Band. Well, Scott Eggleston, we've had a blues scene in Des Moines. I think it's been underappreciated.
1: My whole thing, my entire hot button inspiration, it's not that I ignore any of the blues music that's going on these days, but any of the contemporary stuff that's current that I like is all a nod to the 50s stuff.
0: Those that came before.
1: So, right. The original 50s, even all the way back to the late 40s, yeah. All through the 50s and early 60s, yeah. That's my wheelhouse, and those are the guys that I really gravitate toward. And Paul would tell you the same thing with William Clark. William Clark's harmonica style is all from those guys. James Cotton, Little Walter, George Harmonica Smith, all those guys that were 50s and early 60s players.
0: Did you have the opportunity to listen to much Bill Clark and his harmonica?
1: William Clark's, we know him. My good friend Paul Berry actually became very, very good friends with William Clark, good enough friends to call him Bill. But it was right about this time William Clark came out with this album called Blowin' Like Hell. We had that album, still have that album, and it was a treasure chest of blues harmonica in the style that he gravitated toward. Well, I was lucky enough that on that album by William Clark, he happened to employ two of who eventually became my favorite contemporary blues guitar players, a guy by the name of Alex Schultz and a guy by the name of Zach Zunis. And those guys are both still playing out there, but just fantastic blues guitar players. But again, a certain style, and definitely influenced by the traditional blues of T-Bone Walker, B.B. King, and some of those early guys that came before them. So that was my initial exposure to William Clark.
0: Well, in Des Moines, Iowa, who knew that Des Moines, Iowa would have somebody of the caliber of Malcolm Wells and the Two-Timers and Scott Eggleston with the Soul Searchers? Recently traveling to a southern state in Arkansas, was looking forward to some music over the weekends, and came up to ARP, and then returning to Des Moines, Iowa, holy smokes, I had a choice of four or five different venues, different bands. Wow, I just think it's very rich. Des Moines, Iowa would have a 31st annual Winter Blues Festival. And I'm noticing a lot of those guys are coming to Des Moines for the festival, but they're also playing before and after the festival at different venues. So what an attraction.
1: It's all generated and cultivated and perpetuated by the Central Iowa Blues Society. We would still be doing what we're doing, because at the time that we first started, the Central Iowa Blues Society did not exist. But there were other blues organizations nationally, and it became apparent that there was enough of an interest in that type of music around here. All it took was an organization that would band together and promote it. And, you know, like you just mentioned, the Central Iowa Blues Society is now in its 30th some year, and over that period of time, they have done nothing but continue to grow and become more prolific. And I have also brought great many blues shows to the Des Moines area, a lot of them featuring some of my all-time blues guitar heroes. Yeah. So I've had the great fortune to not only open shows and play alongside them, but meet them and become friends with them too.
0: And Bob Doerr, once a week and more.
1: And we're lucky to have Bob, not only with the influence that he and his band had on the area Bob early on, yeah. but being on the radio like he is, Bob's been a great friend and has always, always promoted the Soul Searchers music on his radio show. So you can't ask for more in terms of getting exposure that way.
0: So how would you describe Blues Seed? You know, I kind of gave it some accolades here, but how would you describe it?
1: It's fantastic right now, and hopefully will continue to be that way. When myself and when Malcolm first got interested in this music, and it became apparent that it wasn't going to be some passing fancy, and we continued to keep doing more shows and learning more songs and gathering more inspiration and more influences, mm-hmm. all this stuff kind of came together like the perfect storm. You hear that cliche a lot, but it really is true in this sense. All of that stuff kind of came together within about a 4 or 5 year period. We were just starting to pull it together, and then all of a sudden along comes the Central Iowa Blues Society to be the glue that pulled everything together and has kept it that way for a long time now. They really are the ones that deserve a good chunk of the credit for the blues scene being as alive and well as it is right now.
0: So it seems blues has become a way of life for Scott Eggleston.
1: Absolutely
0: so,
1: has.
0: So why is it?
1: It's not something that I set out to do. It just happened.
0: Okay. Well, what does the blues mean to you?
1: Well, it's just a passion. My all-time biggest passion, as it turns out, here over the last 30 years or so. There isn't a day that goes by that I'm not listening to it or playing it on my guitar or trying to figure out new songs to do. And I'm fortunate to have had my band together for a long time. And along with that, I'm really fortunate to have become involved in some other projects that involve that kind of music and allow me to play guitar with some other people, whether it be people in the area or people that are coming to town for a night or two to play a show. But yeah, it's allowed me to be involved in it in other ways besides just playing in my band. So yeah, it's a huge part of my life at this point. It's the biggest part of my life.
0: And apparently it's mutually beneficial for all parties because the listener.
1: Well, we're extremely lucky to have the Central Iowa Blues Society, and we're extremely lucky to have people like yourself and very, very loyal supporters of live music.
0: Well, and I think music can get you through rough times. I think of current affairs, and I think I just go to the blues.
1: Playing music and playing blues has absolutely gotten me through some rough times, and I've had a few over that period. It would be easy for me to sit here and say, I don't know if I'd still be here if I didn't have that to fall back on.
0: That's a universal quality, it seems, for a lot of musicians, especially blues musicians.
1: No question.
0: But keep it going, keep it flowing.
1: I don't see it ending anytime soon, Pat, and hopefully it won't.
0: Yeah, and thank you to the Central Iowa Blues Society for making Des Moines, Iowa a destination for some of the best blues acts on the planet.
1: If I had any parting words, it would be anybody out there that is listening to this, if you haven't been exposed to that kind of music but you like live music, support the Central Iowa Blues Society. Come and see some of our shows or any of the other good blues music that is being played and support it.
0: Those who blues together, stay together.
1: I would agree with that.
0: Thank you.
1: Pleasure to be with you, Pat, as always.

0: That's it for Sprouts. You've been listening to a show about harmonica blues band Bill Clark and the blues of Central Iowa. Special thanks to our guests Paul Berry and Scott Eggleston. Our contributors this week were KHOI in Ames, Iowa, and I'm Pat Schlarbaum. Production assistance came from Stephanie Schubert. Music you heard included Must Be Jelly 4. 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I'm Pat Schlarbaum in Ames, Iowa. 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
8: 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Friday, Kyle Richard at Iron Horse in the Valley, Jason Garrett Evans and Ruth Ngeda at Heritage Bar and Kitchen, The Star Court and Chris James Gutertz at Zola, Pallets, All Hype, Summer Stars, and Pulling for Victory at the Big Dipper, and Remember Me When, Zach Pass, and Jacob Van Now at the Chameleon. 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Sunday, Jerry Lee Raines at Iron Horse in the Valley, The Honeybuds at Maryhill, and Oh He Dead, The Bedheads, and Blake Braley at the Chameleon. 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

0: This is your KYRS live and local calendar for May 8th through the 10th. Friday, Austin Carruthers at AK Asian, Hannah Siglin at Helix Wines, Wild Woolly at the Valley Eagles, The Hop Tones at New Maitland Brewing, New Jack City at Barrister, Jeffrey Martin and Hannah Siglin at The District, and Silent Theory, Discrepancies, Outlier, Incoming Days, and Overlook at The Chameleon. 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

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If this is you, call 1-877-842-6273. 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

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My ears hear a symphony of two mules, trains, and rain. 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

This is your KYRS live and local calendar for May 8th through the 10th. Friday, Kyle Richard at Iron Horse in the Valley, Jason Garrett Evans and Ruth Angetta at Heritage Bar and Kitchen, the Star Court, and Chris James Gutertz at Zola, Pallets, All Hype, Summer Stars, and Pulling for Victory at the Big Dipper, and Remember Me When, Zach Pass, and Jacob Van Now at the Chameleon. Friday and Saturday, Chasing Eos at Bolo's and Better Days Music Festival with Money Spread, Free Time, Chandra's Game, and many others at Tombstone Ranch, south of Springdale. 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
1: Wait, seatbelt.
0: Dude, chill. It's just down the road.
2: Most teen crashes happen within minutes of leaving home, and not wearing a seatbelt is one of the leading causes of teen traffic deaths. It takes 2 seconds to buckle up. 2 seconds that could save your life. Real friends buckle up.

0: Broadcasting from the Hip Hop Weekly Studios, I'd like to welcome you to another episode of Civic Cypher, where our mission is to foster allyship, empathy, and understanding. I am your host, Ramses Ja. Big shout out to Q Ward, who is away on show-related business, trust me. But you know what? A couple weeks ago, we covered some stories, a few stories in the same week, and then there was a few stories that we didn't quite get to. And the thing that these stories all had in common is they resulted in the death of black women who were wives. These were domestic situations. Some of the stories resulted in the husband or the male partner ending up taking their own lives. And some of the stories still involve children. The children were victims of the murderous rage that ensued, or otherwise the children were left to discover what had happened to their parent or parents. And we thought that we had more of a responsibility than just to cover that news, but to actually try to empower people who might be in situations where they can either help or identify what might be going on. And so today, we are going to have that conversation. Dr. Doreen Letsum is president of Unlock What's Inside You, Inc., psychological incarceration specialist, seven-time author, four-time best-selling author, and educator with over 30 years of experience as a public school teacher. All right, Dr. Doreen Letsum, welcome to the show. How are you doing today?
1: Well, I'm better that I'm here with you.
0: Oh, that makes me feel so special. I've been looking forward to having a conversation with you. One of the things that we get the pleasure of experiencing on this side of the microphone is getting to do deep dives on interesting people that are doing what we think is good value aligned work. But I'm very fortunate in that I kind of already came to the table knowing a little bit about you. But our listeners, this for a lot of them may be the first time hearing about you and hearing about the work that you do. So for their benefit, do us a favor, start at the beginning. Tell us a little bit about your story and sort of what led you to, becoming a four-time best-selling author, and obviously what led you to becoming a public school teacher, and a little bit about your story so people will be able to follow along the conversation we're about to have.
1: Absolutely. And I just want to welcome the listeners into our conversation. It is a deeply personal story when we're talking about the journey to becoming a seven-time best-selling author and publisher and all of these different things. First of all, it's a gifting. I had a gifting I recognized when I was 5 years old. Now, keep in mind, in Charleston, I grew up in a segregated classroom. And so literally there were 11 African-American students on one side and there were Caucasian students on the other side. When you walked in the door, the Caucasian students had the reading books, but the black students did not have reading books. And back in those days, you had to be able to complete that reading book manual in order to pass. So as a result, our teacher, Mr. Woodall, decided that we were not fit to be taught to read. And also this trajectory started in kindergarten, when I was in the kindergarten class with my teacher. Her name was Miss Sanders, and she had an assistant. So it was the same kind of segregated feel, but it was more targeted toward me, where I was literally told as a 5-year-old girl that I would not be able to read and could not read. And then my head was shoved into the corner of the wall. And that went on for quite some time. And also I was given a paper with a cold prickly. It was called like a cold prickly. It looked like a brown, ugly, big-eyed porcupine. And I was forced to color it black. I was forced to color it brown. And on it said, "You are a cold prickly." So just imagine a 5-year-old little girl in that scenario, being told that you could not and would not read. And then also imagine that you didn't have parents to go home to explain what happened, or that would advocate hate for you because your mother and your father decided to abuse you at a very early age. No human person has ever taught me how to read. Fast forward to third grade with Mr. Whittle, in my personal experience, I recognized that I was actually being taught to read and write cursive, which I still do to this day, because in that context of that segregated classroom, we were not given those reading manuals. We were not given 11 of us. It was 11 of us, sir, in there that did not have those reading books. We were not allowed to read it. But what we were allowed to do was worksheets. Those worksheets were cursive A, B, C, the letters. To this day, I can say that my name is Dr. Doreen Letson.
2: I love that.
0: Well, obviously, that's going to start you on a journey that I guess would see your world framed a certain kind of way. There's adversity from your very first days of interacting with the world at large. You know, your first time outside of the home, outside, away from your family, in school, you're experiencing that particular type of adversity, which is something that is not uncommon, but I don't think many children recognize it as adversity at such a young age. And that obviously has made a resilient woman who is now informing the world around her of exactly, you know, what's going on and exactly how to push back against other forms of adversity. So talk a little bit about, you know, the part of your story where you became, I guess, an advocate for women in particular who were facing adversity in their homes.
1: Yes, sir. I will answer that question, but I want to backpedal for a second and challenge us into thinking. When we think of the context of children not knowing at an early age if they're being abused or not knowing at an early age that they're being treated differently, mm-hmm. I want to challenge us in that. In my professional experience, and I've been in the school system since 1996.
0: Yeah, please. You know more than me.
1: I would love for us to understand that children most definitely know immediately when they're being treated differently.
0: Okay.
1: We know that because remember, we have a subconscious mind. Mm. So when we're talking about in the context of psychology, your subconscious mind is what is being fed the negativity. And so your subconscious mind already is picking up things of a negative context that's around you that your conscious mind yet has not maybe been able to recognize. But your subconscious mind, because remember, we have two minds. We have a conscious mind and we have a subconscious mind. Mm-hmm. So your subconscious mind is constantly being fed information. This is why many mothers say, I don't want my children watching that. I don't want my children listening to that. I don't want them sleeping with the TV. We know to guard that because we're guarding the subconscious mind. Remember, we are told to guard our mind, to guard our heart. A teacher's job is to exhort, to edify, to empower, to educate, and to execute the manual that is given them based on their experience, based on their expertise, and based on their own humility to train. So we want to understand that in this context of education and in these classrooms, we can't think like the old school and just constantly say, oh, the teacher is right. Because now we're living in a world, sir, where we have teachers, and excuse me, I have to say this because I have the authority to say it. We have teachers now exploiting our children sexually, mentally, emotionally, and even spiritually with doctrines that are contrary to the values of that parent. And all of this is being dumped, toxic waste, poison into the subconscious of our children. Mm. And then we want to wonder what's wrong. Then we want to wonder why are they acting and responding and their demeanor or their personality is being tainted or showing up differently. It's because it's being twisted by a system. Education is a system. And so we have to understand that's part of the seven mountains that we have in this world system. Education is a huge system, and everyone assigned or in that system is not necessarily aligned to that parent's values. Okay. Does that make sense?
0: Yeah, absolutely. Actually, I would like to add something here. I appreciate you're saying that, and I appreciate your passion and your candor as well. But I would like to maybe make that live. Again, you know more than I do, but my sister, when she was in school, in college, she was a biology major. She was originally going to be a doctor. There were classes she had to take, prerequisite classes, whatever. And I remember she came home one day from school and told me something about the way children's minds develop. And this is to the point that you're making. She said that children indeed will internalize abuse even before they have the language necessary to articulate it.
1: Yes.
0: And what happens, I see. Okay. And what happens is, let's say the worst type of abuse happens to a very, very small child that has not yet developed the capacity to speak. The worst type of abuse. And when this child comes into their consciousness and they are learning language and so forth, we might notice, and indeed, based on the way I recall this, and you can correct me if I'm wrong, this is a pretty consistent form of this manifests itself pretty consistently in children that suffer this type of abuse, right? It will affect how they show up in the world. They will be very closed off if they've suffered this sort of abuse. They won't be able to tell you what happened, because when it happened, they would not have known right or wrong consciously, but perhaps on a deeper level, a subconscious level, I think to your point, they may recognize something happened to them and they go internal. They become very quiet, very reserved. They don't play with other children the right way. They certainly don't interact with adults in a way that we would expect for children to interact with adults. And one of the other ways that it manifests itself is in the way that children play with toys. So again, if you were to ask them, do you remember these bad things happened to you? They might say, no, I don't. I have no recollection of that. But it does manifest itself in their behaviors as they age. And so I think that if I'm not mistaken, I think that might even help make the point that you're sharing with us right now, in that children are indeed on some level at least aware when they're suffering abuse, whether or not they're able to even articulate it in that moment. Did I get pretty close to that?
1: You did an absolute excellent job. So you're spot on. So let's go deeper. You talked about doing a deep dive. So let's go there. Mm-hmm. Now you asked me about what could be taking place in a home. I'm going to speak about my own home. Okay. So the journey for me with child abuse started because my mother never healed from psychological incarceration due to domestic abuse. Her father, who had five girls, made a conscious decision to have sex with his daughters. And he touched my mother. And he not just touched, apparently this went on for quite some time, to the fact that my grandmother ignored it. And so that's part of psychological incarceration. And I will have to go there for us to understand this. All of this happens before you can see it in the visible. There's an invisible portion to psychological incarceration that we must understand to determine the manifestation and how it manifests in the natural. Okay. So when you're looking at with my grandmother, she was very passive. She was not assertive. She did not stand for her children. She did not do her job in protecting them. So she actually was negotiating with the evil being presented with my grandfather. Okay. There has to be consent before psychological incarceration due to domestic abuse can ever even transpire in a home. Usually it's done through intimidation. It's done through gaslighting. The gaslighting actually twists your reality so that you are not even clear as to what is going on. But a mother in this moment, my grandmother that I'm speaking about, she knew. My grandfather was an alcoholic, so he was addicted to alcohol. That inebriated his mental capacity, and she aided in that. She would actually go get him the alcohol. She fed him the alcohol. This was her attempt to normalize or have a sense of peace, but that sense of peace in the home was false. What I'm outlining to you is that generations prior, because it was revealed to me that not only my grandfather had this tendency, but it was in the bloodline. And so when we now fast forward to where my mother is, this has happened to her. And then she makes a conscious decision to never heal her subconscious, your reasoning, your imagination, your emotions, your volition, your recall. When you make a conscious decision to never heal that, the only thing you know to do is put someone else in the same hole that you were in. And that psychological incarceration due to child abuse, which leads to the adult abuse that we see in the male-female context of an intimate relationship in most cases. You can trace it back either to the male having molestation issues or things happening to him that he did not reveal, or at an early age, he was exposed to pornography, which totally taints your imagery as a child. And so you are brought up as being twisted in your imagination, being twisted in your soul. And as a result, she put me in the same hole with her actually plotting and scheming over many decades that I was in the home to have my father do the same thing to me that her father did to her. So this was the base. This was the ground. This is decades before being in a toxic marriage for 27 years. This was decades before. All of this was the prelude to the cycle. See, the cycle has to start somewhere. And so the manifestation of the cycle, which was the 27 years of being in this marriage and other things that took place in my life, that happened decades prior. And that's what we don't see, sir. That's why we don't understand psychological incarceration. When we see these women murdered on TV, we think, oh, that just happened. No, ma'am. No, sir. This did not just happen. It's often traced, which is part of what I do as a psychological incarceration specialist. When I'm studying these cases, I can trace it back to where it began. For example, when I was pregnant with my daughter that I birthed, when I was in a domestic violence, which is physical abuse, not necessarily the psychological incarceration that does start the trajectory into the physical abuse, but speaking about when he would stomp my stomach from while I was pregnant, my daughter felt that impact. So she was in the womb. So when she came out, by me studying, as I said, I've been studying this work for a while, I began to study the reason why I had to hold her a lot. She had to know she was safe. And if you remember back in the 80s and the early 90s, there was a phenomenon called crack babies. Okay. When those babies they're in the womb, but they're coming out already traumatized. Why? Because some type of poison went into the body. That baby in that womb is being poisoned by the violence, loud voices, arguing, contention, cursing, the TV blasting, cursing. All of this is happening and that child is picking it up. So you're absolutely spot on. And I hope that I attempted to make a connecting of the dots to all of this from being in the classroom, from being into the womb, from my own personal experience and from a professional experience, that all of that was to say that you are spot on. I know that was a lot of information.
0: No, I think it was perfect. And again, I would like to add, I am not a scientist. However, I have worked in this space now long enough to have conducted a number of interviews with doctors, with scientists, with researchers, PhDs, on and on. And one of the things that keeps coming up in this space, insofar as Black people are concerned, is epigenetics. So longtime listeners will know that we've had this conversation before on the show, but I think that epigenetics certainly provides a solid basis for the conversation that you just had, or the part of the conversation you just had with us. For those that don't know, epigenetics is the study of how trauma is passed from one generation to the next generation, or down the line of multiple generations. On a cellular level, on a biological level. In other words, your grandfather would hear a bell, and 1 minute after he heard the bell, he would get electrocuted. And then that happened for however long in his life. And then the grandfather had, you know, your father, and your father had you. And then when you hear a bell, you have a physiological reaction to that bell sound, even though you've never experienced the electric shock. And this is something, and again, I can't go into too much detail here, but we've covered this a few times on the show. And I implore everybody to look up the research on this. It's obviously an emerging field, so there's still plenty of research coming out. Typically, they perform the research in laboratory controlled settings using, you know, test animals and that sort of thing. But the science so far seems very sound, and it certainly serves to explain a lot of the traumas that we see. Certainly in the Black community, because we are a living case study of what trauma can do to a group of people who endure beyond the traumatic phase, particularly slavery, post-slavery and Jim Crow, civil rights, and then now. Why do we still kind of have some of the same visceral reactions to certain things? So again, I think that serves at least as a foundation for what it is that you said. So this is the right place to say that. I appreciate what you said. Now, you did take a moment to talk about, or I guess talk around, some of the recent stories that we've covered on the show. And indeed, this is why I think it's important for us to have this conversation. We talked about two in particular, and they're not the only two, but these are high profile incidents of Black women getting killed, sometimes children getting killed by Black men. And I think that what you were talking around just now, I think that it deserves a little bit more of, there's maybe a couple more layers to this onion we should probably peel back. I want to name the story so people can connect them with stories we've covered. One is Virginia's Lieutenant Governor, Justin Fairfax, who took his wife's life and took his own life. His children discovered them. And I should say former Lieutenant Governor of Virginia, but took his wife's life, took his own life, and the children discovered them. Another story was by a person named Shamar Elkins. He was a 31-year-old, and he attempted to take the life of the mother of his children, and took the lives of 8 of his own children, if I'm not mistaken, and there were 9 children total, but 8 of his own children then took his own life. I believe that's how it goes. So these stories, these are a couple of high profile stories that we were able to touch on. You did kind of speak to sort of some of the changes in the cultural paradigm that may have contributed to this increase in this type of violence against women. But talk to us about like your reaction when you first heard about these and other stories. Where did that take you as a person who kind of understands a little bit more behind the scenes about what might have been going on leading up to that, as you mentioned?
1: Well, thank you for the question. And I really, at this point, want to encourage everyone in The key to unlock what's inside you is going to be on the YouTube video and platform for Doreen Letsum. It's actually Unlock What's Inside You. And of course, going to our website, Divine Connection Network Association, where you can get more of the meat and potatoes. Mm-hmm. When we're looking at this from a psychological incarceration point of view, due to domestic abuse, let's first understand what psychological incarceration due to domestic abuse is. If you notice in all of these cases, especially with Miss Ashanti that was murdered by her boyfriend, who she was, of course, pregnant. He kidnaps her. He murders her, throws her in the ground, in the field. Her mother in that clip of the news clip specifically says, "My daughter never told me there was a problem." When we look at the mayor that was murdered, it's the same tone. No one even knows that there was a problem. Mm-hmm. When we go to the former governor and looking at Governor Fairfax and his wife, her case is a little different, but at some point she makes a decision that I don't want this toxic marriage anymore. Okay. That marriage was toxic decades prior. Okay. When they started dating, it was toxic. Now, to answer your question is this: understanding what psychological incarceration is very important, because you cannot see it. You cannot see the manipulation of someone's mind, the twisting, the deliberate, the diabolical, decisive decision to actually twist another human's subconscious mind and conscious mind and reality. We know that as gaslighting, and it takes a long time for a woman to even understand that they've been incarcerated, which is called the imprisoned state of psychological incarceration, because normally a wife that chooses to marry someone, they have a sense of, this is the one, you know, this is the one that's going to cover me. He has the capacity for me. He's going to do right by me. Most women, most, not all, we understand that we have outliers, and I won't go into that today. But most women are, as you have described, these news clippings have described most of these women as good-natured women, kind women, empathetic women. So these women become actually targets. And let me say this to be very clear. The higher you are, the higher the target you are. So when we use the word high profile, when we look at Hillary Clinton, which is had the highest office of the land as the president's wife, the first lady, that's psychological incarceration all day long. Bill Clinton had a history of adultery. Adultery is a symptom of psychological incarceration. And then I'm telling you, I'm forcing you through fear and intimidation that I'm going to leave you, and I'm forcing you to come in and come after me because you're trying to hold on to me. That's fear and pressure. That's coercive control all day long. So when we look at these different cases, we see a common theme. We see women are very high profile, very educated, well off, all of these things. And it perplexes us because we're thinking, well, why didn't they just leave? It's not that simple. We have to understand first, to answer your question, exactly what psychological incarceration due to domestic abuse is. It's unseen. In most cases, it's unheard because the woman feels so silenced and muzzled. She's not free to say what she knows is happening. She's not free yet, depending on where you are in the relationship, to even determine the Dr. Jekyll, Mr. Hyde phenomenon that is going on only in your presence. You're not even aware that you're targeted yet. And most definitely you're targeted. This is why he creates the persona on the outside. Oh, I'm just a good guy. I'm working. I'm doing this. I'm doing that. I'm doing the third. But the whole time, there's a Dr. Jekyll, Mr. Hyde phenomenon going on behind the scenes that only the wife sees. And then what he does is he projects her as crazy, as even in their conversation, that no, I'm not doing that, to distort the reality when she tries to confront him by how she's feeling or what decisions he's making that she doesn't agree with, or even the kind of intimate relationship that they're having. We even saw a woman that was held against her will in her bedroom, locked for 5 years, and they just arrested him. When she tried to escape twice and was so afraid when the police came the first time, she couldn't even verbalize what was happening. So these things are going on. They're unseen and in most cases unheard. And I'm going to pause there to let you respond.
0: We'll be back with more from Dr. Doreen Letsam right after this. All right, welcome back to the Civic Cypher Studios. I'm your host, Ramses Ja, and if you are a longtime listener of this show, you know that we have had to cover some stories, some pretty intense stories that resulted in the deaths of some black women at the hands of their partners. And we recognized a pattern in the news cycle. We felt like we should probably do more than simply cover those stories. We're doing our best to be responsible with the platform that we have and not trying to sensationalize anything. Indeed,

0: We're talking about whether or not that increase could be traced to something. It turns out it could be. But let's flip that on its head. Let's talk about maybe solutions, things that people can incorporate into their own lives. If they're feeling something, if they notice something in someone else, that sort of thing. We are, Q and myself, we're men. And we like to hold men responsible for the actions that men take. And so let's start there, if we may. Talk to us. What can men learn from these stories? And I think more importantly, what is the responsibility men have in this moment to try to identify signs, to step in, to be supportive? You know, talk to the men what you might expect from men who are moving toward making the world better.
1: Thank you for the question. And I'm going to preface this again by saying, to get the more in-depth meat and potatoes, I encourage you, if you really want the key to unlock what's inside you, go to the website, Unlock What's Inside You. Go to the YouTube channel, Unlock What's Inside You. 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And of course, you can visit DivineConnectionNetworkAssociation.com is the website. Leadership starts with you leading your own thoughts, your own emotions. And that's called self-governance. You have authority over your own self, not another human. The need for power and control that we're seeing these men in all of these cases have is because they have lacked the ability or the willingness to repent. That's a big word, and it's not a religious word, so let me clear that up. It simply means to change my mind, change my direction about what I'm doing. And very few, there are some, and I would not even use the word few. I would just say that we have to question ourselves, have we been self-evaluating ourselves enough to say, do I need to change my mind about how I'm thinking? Because again, the culture has taught us to disregard women. That's part of the enmity that we see between the man and the woman. And we have a mandate, a responsibility to steward our own reasoning, imagination, volition, emotions, and recall, our own attitudes, behaviors, and motives. And if we are not doing that, we are proven to be unfit stewards, unfit managers, unfit leaders. And then we want the responsibility and don't have the capacity to lead properly. That's the first indication of psychological incarceration due to domestic abuse. Anytime you have a man that can't humble himself and say, I'm wrong, and then go back to the source and get it right, we have a problem. That's a red flag. Anytime you're dealing with a woman that is so prideful because of her education or because of her money status and because of all these different things, because remember, 1 in 7 men are being impacted by psychological incarceration due to domestic abuse also. So it can come in the form of a woman or it can come in the form of a man, because make no mistake, there's 1 in 7 men that are being impacted also. And in my professional opinion, they're being impacted more because of the stigma to not speak out, that they have these type of women in their lives that come in specifically to steal, kill, and rob them. And then when they go into a different relationship, they haven't healed. And so we continue with the cycle. I have to take responsibility for staying in that 27 years. What my responsibility is I was running after a carrot that was dangling in front of me constantly. You're not good enough. I was programmed and conditioned from childhood to then to think that I have to prove through performance that I'm good enough. And that became my idol. And that, ladies and gentlemen, is idolatry. And that is what Dr. Doreen Letson was doing for 27 years unknowingly.
0: I appreciate that. One of the things that I think that we do on this program. Again,

0: we try to approach men as men, right? We recognize that with, you know, your physicality comes testosterone, and with testosterone comes certain moods and aggression and strength and muscles and that sort of thing, right? And what is the nature of the deployment of that vessel that you inhabit? So starting the conversation there, and this is not meant to be to separate folks. It's just really meant to focus on people that have at least that additional physicality to compel them to use it for good. One of the ways that Q, my co-host, tends to suggest that people with that particular physicality move is to use it for protection for those who might need it, as opposed to use it for personal gain, to be aggressive with it, to take from people who are weaker than you. Mm-hmm. And I will often add to that simply by being present, mm-hmm, with your physicality as a man, it will provide an unseen type of protection, because, and I'll speak as freely as I can, men recognize that men are the biggest threat in the room, generally speaking. And so if you see a person walking to her car and you see another person following her, it's very simple to just stand there and watch. Make sure she gets in the car okay and she drives off. You don't need to add anything. Just be present so that if something bad happens, she can scream and you can hear, right? And maybe that's for nothing, but to rewire your brain to recognize, oh, this physicality means that I owe protection to those who were not born with it. I think that goes a long way, especially in my own mind, and I'll share this in my own mind. One of the things that I recognize by my same little sister, I'm crazy about my both of my little sisters. I just adore them. I always have. They're the ones that made me a big brother. But the same sister I mentioned in the first part of the show, when she was, you know, pre-med, she explained to me how life is female, especially when it comes to humans. And she pointed, she's like, this is why you have nipples. You started off female and then your sex hormones switched. But that basis of female being more important, biologically speaking, than male, female being first, biologically speaking, and, you know, at least this is what we call female. This is what we've come to call, you know, that these particular sets of propagating the species, or these things that contribute to propagating the species, I should say, we call that female. Recognizing that, you have to then understand your place relative to that. I am not female. I would not pass that. I got too much hair on my face. My voice is too, you know, you get it. So what is my place relative to this vessel that is, biologically speaking, more important to the species than I am? Well, my place then becomes to protect this. The society and culture can teach me, oh, I'll be the one able to pass my name along. I'll be the one that can get out in the world and function and move without the same sorts of reservations that come with being born in a woman's body. Right? But when we look at it biologically and for all time, it is indeed my little sisters that are the important ones. They are the ones that carry the lineage in a way that I cannot. right? I can carry a name and that's a vanity project. But in terms of the biology, it is indeed my sister's. And so my job immediately becomes, let me protect my sister's. And in doing so, I will protect my legacy. I will protect my family. I will protect my lineage. And that rewiring puts them in front of me. And it makes it then easier to put the female of the species in front of the male of the species, and to work as a protector, and work as a person who is, I simply think it's the highest calling for all mankind, is to protect women. And around here on this program, we affirm first and foremost that we will protect Black women, because we recognize the greatest need, and we recognize indeed our place in that framework. And so I hope that I've added something that supports your position, because I do recognize that calling of men to meet the factual basis for our species, which again is that, you know, women are much more important than our culture recognizes, right? Science and science is often based in, of science is based in truth. Otherwise, we wouldn't call it science, or at least theories that cannot or have not been disproven. But that truth, it will come out eventually. It's going to get its just due. And culture is, I guess, a good way of comparing culture to truth is an opinion. But biology is indeed the truth. And so, again, recognizing our role relative to that, I think, is really important. I want to switch gears here, though, because I do want to take some time and plug our listeners in. Talk a little bit about your number one Amazon best-selling book, Confident Woman Rise, Wise Women Win the Fight Against Psychological Incarceration. So talk a little bit about who you wrote this book for, a little bit about the book itself, and maybe what people can expect from it if they get the book, to learn more about what it is you're teaching.
1: Yes, sir. Thank you for that quick question. I do want to comment on something that you did say.
0: Please.
1: I think it would add value. As Dr. Miles Monroe taught us for many, many decades, he said, where purpose is unknown, abuse is inevitable. And what you are saying, sir, is you understand your purpose is to guard and protect and defend your sisters at all costs. And you have said that I've taken on the decision that if I have to lay down my life for them, I will. Mm-hmm. That's what I'm hearing.
0: Yeah, yeah.
1: And you have conditioned and trained and actually subdued your reasoning and your logic and your intellect that is probably warring at you at some point saying, you crazy if you're going to do that. Because the culture is telling you that. But you have brought that part of you under subjection, even your emotion under subjection, to say, I'm a man, these are my sisters, and out of service to them, this is what I'm willing to do. So it's the same context and content of in a intimate relationship when we're talking about male and female intimate partner relationships, and specifically marriage, Black marriages. And we have to understand how each other flows, because without knowledge, there is no understanding. And without understanding, knowledge and understanding, there is no wisdom. And if we don't have any wisdom, then we become fools. And then we see what we're seeing in society, these murders, which is foolish. It's foolish. Now they may, you know, of course we are human. We gonna get on each other's nerves at some point. But you have, as a man, has said, I've exercised a surrendered posture of service. And if we're not serving, my question is, then what are we doing? We're destroying. And that's what we're seeing manifest through what we call psychological incarceration due to domestic abuse, which what we see now is domestic violence, because we see homicide of Black women. And these Black women should not be in the ground. They should be with their children. And these men should not be filling up the prison, being incarcerated, or committing suicide. That should not be going on. It should not. Mutual respect is what I heard from you. You have mutual respect for your sisters, and I'm sure they have mutual respect for you, because if you mess with them, you're going to have to answer to my big brother. That's in their mind. Mm. They know you'll protect them. They'll know you'll come, and they know you won't harm them. They feel safe with you.
0: There's no question.
1: So take that same context in an intimate partner relationship, that's surrender. Mm-hmm. Now, to answer the other part of your question about who psychological incarceration, the book, Confident Women Rise, Wise Women Win, the fight. This is the fight that we're in to making sure people are educated about what psychological incarceration due to domestic abuse even is. That's the fight that we're in. So it's for these women that are in these relationships and may not know it. We named it that because we don't want you to think that you're not a confident woman. You confident and you high profile, whether society acknowledge it or not. And so it's for those women. We're telling our true stories in this anthology. So you're going to get a gamut of stories. It's on Amazon. It's on all platforms where you purchase your published material. Confident Women Rise, Wise Women Win. If you want more information, read the book. These are real stories identifying with real women who are confident, who are rising, and they want to be wise. Does that answer your question?
0: Absolutely. You're talking about stories, and one of the stories that I want to make sure that we cover is, because again, people that have listened this far, they themselves might be in the middle of something or know someone who's in the middle of something, in the best position to be an advocate for these folks. In your own domestic violence story, sort of what was the turning point where you decided to leave? You mentioned that a lot of people question, why didn't she just leave? And you said it was not that simple. So what was the turning point for you to decide to leave your own domestic violence story?
1: And my challenge is that we get that question a lot. And my challenge to that is you're asking the wrong question.
0: Okay.
1: The question is not, why did we leave? The question is, why didn't he cover? Why didn't he take care of his family? Why didn't he love his wife? Why did he have a murderous heart? Those are the questions. So we're asking the wrong questions. It's not the responsibility of a survivor to give an account to you for why they didn't leave when you thought they should leave.
0: Hmm.
1: You weren't there. Were you there in the presidential Oval Office with Hillary Clinton? Why didn't she leave? And why are we only asking this question of women primarily? It's not our responsibility. We're not obligated to society to give an account for why we did and did not leave. Why didn't the abuser decide to subdue his own thoughts, his emotions, his volition, his reasoning? So for me personally, in my own 27-year story, I'm going to speak personally. I cannot speak for anyone else, and I will not, because I don't believe that survivors are obligated to that question, because you weren't behind the closed doors. And make no mistake, the highest amount of homicides take place when the power and control that abuser knows he wants, he feels it slipping. Make no mistake now, the exit to this is not simple. And any human being with common sense does not want to be murdered. And make no mistake that this is a real threat in the context of psychological incarceration due to domestic abuse. When you have a man that you have been married to, that you want to love, that you want to love you. Remember, the carrot is still dangling. You have children. You have a bank account together. You have businesses together. You have land. You have houses together. I had two houses, two sets of lands, cars, businesses. I was running his business. I was running my own business. And I had to walk away from $30,000 sitting there in a joint account because I knew my life was threatened. I had to leave everything that I knew. Everything that I knew, with two suitcases in my car, not knowing where to go or what to do. And during that vital time where the transition can literally be that your life is hanging in the balance, one moment, one inch off, one wrong mistake, one wrong breath, you can be dead in a moment. And then we are arguing about why she didn't leave. Really? I hope that answers your question, but for absolutely, more of a deep dive, they'll have to go to Amazon or any platform they get their published literature and go get Confident Women Rise, Wise Women Win, The Fight Against Psychological Incarceration. Of course, my story is in there.
0: Well, one more time before we let you go, go ahead and drop the websites and the social media just so that people have it as clear as possible, just so that, again, people can get the rest of the story that they might be missing from this conversation in the book itself.
1: So that would be Facebook, public figure page, Dr. Doreen, Doreen Letsom, Lettsome. YouTube, Unlock What's Inside You is the YouTube. And then we'll be dropping our podcast, Psychological Incarceration Unlocked, the proof of concept. Well, I'll be able to do more in-depth teaching next week. I'll start that. We'll be dropping that next week. There is a video about this while I was on a different platform, so you can go to that and look at that now, get some more understanding. And of course, you can go to the professional page. It's the website is Divine Connection Network Association. That's my company that I'm relaunching during this season.
0: Yeah, that's what I was going to say. Dr. Doreen Letsom, president of Unlock What's Inside You, Inc., a psychological incarceration specialist, 7-time author, 4-time best-selling author and educator with over 30 years of experience as a public school teacher, and has certainly taught us quite a bit today. So thank you so much for your time.
1: 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And if you are in need of help and you feel unsafe, I want to encourage you to be careful about your exit. Be careful. Think about what's best for you and your family on how to exit. There's an excellent nonprofit organization that I collaborated with personally called ARMS. They will send you a safety guide through your email. They will walk you through every step. It's confidential. You don't have to give your name. You can call that number. It's called ARMS, and you can look them up on Google. And if, of course, you do, you know to erase your history if you have a tech-savvy abuser. So be careful, ladies. Be very, very careful, because I will say that to exit is one of the highest points of time. And this is not to cause you to stay in the situation. I'm just giving you context. I want to be very clear and very careful with what I'm saying. Be very careful about your safety and get help in leaving. Don't just take it upon yourself to leave. Get professionals, organizations such as ARMS. They help you. They specialize in teaching you and helping you how to leave so that you don't leave abruptly and cause more harm to yourself or your children. I really felt led to say that, sir. I don't want anything to happen to these precious ladies. Or men, for that matter, that are listening.
0: I love it. Thank you so much again. I appreciate you. And the truth is, and I didn't get to really share this, but as Q and I were covering the stories of the women who sort of lost their lives to these black men who themselves are struggling and obviously taking it out on their partners is unacceptable, but it as I mentioned, it seemed kind of thin to simply just cover those stories and offer our opinions on it without consulting someone who works in this space, who kind of understands this, as you mentioned, has a firsthand account, has direct insight into the psychology that might be taking place, and then even has, you know, some words of wisdom in terms of how to address the goings on that might lead to these devastating outcomes, how to spot the warning signs, how to remedy the circumstances. And so conversations like these from time to time become critically important, because Q and I, we didn't get into this space to simply share news and, you know, be sensational with headlines and that sort of thing. That we never needed that. That our life prior to that was more exciting than that. The move into this space where we thought we were actually going to help people. So of course it comes with some sensational headlines, of course, and we do have to cover that. But the part that I think that we were hoping for, and I think we accomplished today, was being responsible with the platform, not simply to cover the news, but to bring, as I mentioned, a voice who could provide some insight. You know, if listeners see these patterns or recognize these signs or symptoms in themselves or in their friends, male or female, you know, now they have a little bit more to work with. And in doing this, what we've done today, we have not relied simply on the sensational headlines to get people to listen to the show. Rather, we've done our best to offer real, valid instruction that, you know, it might make all the difference. And, you know, we'll never know, but that is at least our hope. This feels like an informed endeavor that is based in the right sort of intentionality. And so when I say thank you, it comes from that space. So thank you on behalf of me, on behalf of Q, and on behalf of our listeners. With that said, that's going to do it for us today. If you want to download this or any previous episodes, of course, you can visit civiccipher.com. 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That's CivicCipher. Of course, you can find Q on all platforms as well. He is at I Am Q Ward. You can find me at Ramses Ja. And don't forget, we are particularly interested in your support on Instagram and on YouTube. That support goes a long way. 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Again, particularly YouTube and Instagram, because folks watch that a lot more closely. And until next time, take care of yourselves. Take care of each other. We'll be right here, and we'll be looking.
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4: Time at 1 o'clock on Fridays. So I am interviewing today. With us, we have Eric Vickrey, who wrote "Before They Wore Dodgers Blue," Tommy Lasorda, and the greatest draft class in baseball history. Welcome, Eric.
5: Thank you. It's great to be here.
4: Just a little sideline. You know, we're kind of excited here in Spokane. We're actually hosting the Egyptian soccer team.
5: Really? Okay, that's cool.
4: Yeah, and so I was walking across the park yesterday, and I saw about 40 people all look like all under the age of 25, toting these huge suitcases across Riverfront Park. And so I asked one of them, I said, you know, you hate to, you know, because you could tell that they were not Spokaneites. Where are you visiting from? And she said, oh, why are you visiting here? And she said, for Fila.
5: Okay.
4: Yeah.
5: And there'll be a lot more soccer players coming for the World Cup in a couple months across the country.
4: Yeah, but this is where the Egyptians are going to be kind of their home base.
5: Very cool.
4: Because we have that beautiful, you know, soccer field. Mm-hmm. Anyway, so we are going to talk, though, about the Spokane Indians, which has been we're going to find out how long they've been here. They've been in Spokane for years, but not always as the Indians.
5: Right.
4: Eric, how about we a little bit of history, just your little background. Where were you born?
5: Sure. I'm originally from Alton, Illinois. I was born and raised there. And my wife and I lived in Chicago for about 10 years after we got married. And then in 2014, we moved to Seattle, Washington. I got a job there. I work in the medical field as a physician assistant. I worked in emergency medicine. Now I work at Fred Hutch Cancer Center in Seattle. And we now live in Port Townsend. And I commute to Seattle. So,
6: wow.
5: Yeah, that's the short story. And then I've been a big baseball fan since I was a kid. And a few years ago, started writing about baseball and have written a few books. It's kind of a side passion, hobby, if you will.
6: Yeah. So did I hear this right? You moved from Norway. You were born in Norway.
5: Alton, Illinois.
6: Oh, yeah.
5: Is where I was, born and raised. And, I love living here in the Pacific Northwest. Uh-huh. For the last, 11, 12 years now.
6: Uh-huh.
5: And I've been to Spokane a few times and, just love Washington State and the beauty here.
6: It is. You live in a really beautiful part of Washington State, too, Port Townsend.
5: Yeah, I love Port Townsend. It's, we have a little bit, the best of all worlds. It's pretty good weather. We get very little rain there, right on the water, close to the mountains. And still close enough to the city that we can get over to Seattle for games and concerts and all that fun stuff.
6: Yeah. Because I had an author on the show about a month ago, Joanna Flynn, who her book is The Roses of Port Townsend, which is a murder mystery that takes place in Port Townsend.
5: Okay, yeah. I've heard of that, but I haven't read it yet. But it's on my long list of books to read.
6: It's a very fun book. It has a little bit of sci-fi at it and stuff, so it's very fun. So how did you become interested in baseball history?
5: Really, that goes back to my childhood. I grew up collecting baseball cards. I used to write old players' letters in the mail, asking, what's your favorite memory from when you played, and of course, asking for autographs. So I did that. I wrote probably over 100 players when I was a kid. This is when I was like 11, 12 years old. So this goes way back to my childhood. This is kind of my love of baseball, both playing it and just the love of history. And that has really continued on into adulthood. And it really wasn't until 2020 that I actually really seriously started writing about baseball and got involved as a member of the Society for American Baseball Research. It's a nationwide organization of people who just love the game and enjoy researching and writing about it. So that's kind of how I got involved in the writing aspect of it.
6: So these letters that you, did you receive letters back from them?
5: Oh, yes. Yeah. I used to keep track of, who I would send letters to and who I got replies from. And the vast majority of players would respond. Some wrote, very lengthy letters detailing some memories from their careers. One of my favorite letters, I sent a player, you may recall that Babe Ruth once famously called his shot. He pointed toward the center field at Wrigley Field in Chicago and said he was going to hit a home run in a World Series game. And I wrote one of the Chicago Cubs players and asked him if that was true, because there's always been this sort of mystery around, did he actually call a shot, or was he just pointing? And the Cubs player emphatically said he did not call his shot, that he was just pointing at the dugout and kind of taunting them. So that was a cool piece of baseball history that I got.
6: So did you keep all these letters?
5: I do, yeah. I have them in a binder at home that I keep, and every now and then I'll get them out and read them.
6: So did you use any of those quotes in your book?
5: I didn't. That would be an interesting concept, to go back and incorporate something like that. This book that I wrote is a little more specific, and I didn't really write any of those players that are involved in this story. Okay. But that would be cool to kind of go back and incorporate those letters in some way to a project.
6: Yeah. And too, because you're a pure historian. I mean, it's like your book is very well documented and stuff. And so because that there's so many baseball fanatics out there that about the time you write this and somebody would say, nah, that didn't happen or whatever. Then they totally mistrust the rest of the book because they don't, but you've documented just very well. So well, back to the letters though, mm-hmm. since the letters you think came from, they may not have even come from the player. Maybe the player paid people to respond to his fan mail.
5: Yeah, that's certainly possible, especially with some of the popular players. I wrote, for instance, like Nolan Ryan and George Brett, Cal Ripken. These were players who were still active at the time and back in the 80s and 90s when I was writing these letters. And some of the pictures that I would get from them, it almost looked like they maybe had like an auto pen that signed yeah. them. But a lot of these other players I wrote were kind of long retired. And I had actually a book that had a list of every home address of every player who had ever played. So that's how I got their home address, and I would just write them.
6: Wow. They claimed that, this is on in a different sport, in football, that Peyton Manning responded out to how his family,
5: oh, really?
6: Especially when he went through that serious injury and he had that, and the big comeback from that. So, yeah.
5: That's impressive. He's one of the more popular players and athletes in the country, so he must have gotten that title.
6: And also, too, it kind of ties into one of the things that Tommy Lasorda said in the book, you talk about that never remember your fans. Remember your fans. Never like ignore somebody that wants an autograph, because they will remember it. Yeah,
5: that's right. And that goes back to Lasorda's childhood, because he had that experience. He went to a Philadelphia Phillies game and asked one of their players for an autograph, and the player brushed him off, and Lasorda never forgot that. So once he became a manager, that's something he always recommended to his players. You know, anytime a kid asks for your autograph, always sign it, because you never know.
6: Isn't that funny? I kind of have that kind of little thing here, that if I send an email to an author and they don't respond, you know, I don't read their book.
5: Fair enough.
6: Some of their books are really bad, so I'm really glad I have that. You mentioned earlier too that you belong to this association, and so the association, you know, has, but so. Were your formatting too? Were you like, did you have help with that formatting, writing the book? I'm sorry.
5: Well, the Society for American Baseball Research, I got started writing with them these biographies and game stories in 2020 during the pandemic. And yes, that's an organization where you submit articles and they'll have somebody who will review them, edit them, do fact checking, and then they'll post them online. So I did that for a couple of years and kind of built up my writing chops and got some really good feedback and kind of developed as a writer. And then these books I've actually just more or less done on my own, but using that experience that I gained with the Society for Baseball Research.
6: So then your book and it's not self-published, it's published by a record. Not that there's anything wrong with being self-published, but I find that the self-published do not go through the rigor that so you had an editor go through and
5: that's
6: check
5: right.
6: your facts. And
5: Yeah. I had a couple of editors. I had a sports writer friend of mine who has done some editing. He kind of did edited the book. And then my publisher with August Publications, he also edited the book and made some suggestions. So... it's not always easy to get a book deal, especially for a nonfiction baseball book. That's a very niche market, but thankfully there are a few small publishers out there who will publish books like this.
6: It's amazing, really, about a lot of the small publishers, and I believe that you're doing an event at Auntie's today, and it's for the independent bookstores, but Auntie's and Wishing Tree and a lot of the bookstores here in Spokane, Juniper Eyes, they will have a whole section just on what they call independent presses.
5: Yeah, that's great.
6: We have, you know, I can't think of it. It's not Laleta Creek, but there's a publisher here in Spokane and stuff that does. And so because and a lot of people are going to those smaller publishers because Simon and Schuster's not even thinking about it.
5: Yeah, there are only really a few big publishers now, and it's very, very hard to get a book deal with one of those sort of, I think, called the Big Five publishing groups. So, yeah, I think a lot of people are turning to these smaller presses, and it's really cool when our local community bookstores support those local authors and put their work out.
6: So as we talk about this book, too, our listeners are going to want to purchase this book. hopefully we'll do a good sales pitch today. They, where's, I know it's available, obviously, at Auntie's here in Spokane and Wishing, or not Wishing Tree, probably.
5: I'm not sure about that. Yeah. Definitely, I know Auntie's has it in stock.
6: Yeah. And over in Seattle area, it's probably.
5: Yeah, I know there are a couple bookstores there that have it as well. And, of course, any bookstore can order it as well. And or you can get it directly from my publisher at August Publications.
6: Mm-hmm. And again, it's before they wore Dodger blue. Yeah. So that's, and we'll talk. So anyway, speaking of that, and they're good, could you give us a brief recap of what the book's about?
5: Yeah. So my idea for the book came, I wanted to write a book about the 1970s Spokane Indians. They were one of the, perhaps the greatest minor league team in baseball history. It included just a number of future all-stars, guys whose baseball cards I grew up collecting. And all these players happen to come from the same draft class from the Los Angeles Dodgers draft of 1968. And so all these players were drafted, came up under Tommy Lasorda, one of the great managers of all time. And this group of players, which included a lot of household baseball names like Steve Garvey, Bobby Valentine, Bill Buckner, Tom Pashorek, Ron Say, Davey Lopes, they all came up together playing in rookie ball with Lasorda in Utah, and then here in Spokane with the Indians in 1970. So that was, I wanted to really dig into that group and figure out how the Dodgers got so many talented players in this single draft and how these players came up together. And of course, Lasorda was a huge personality, so just interviewing a lot of people about him and gathering stories about playing for him and that sort of magical season of 1970 when the Spokane Indians won the Pacific Coast League championship. So that was how kind of the idea of the book, how it all came together. And I ended up interviewing about 65, 70 people for the book, and a lot of former players, even like bat boys, clubhouse boys, concessions manager. A lot of people kind of gave me anecdotes and stories. So that's kind of how it all came together.
6: Because it was one where and it was a kid. He was still in high school, and he was the bat boy, but he did the concessions and stuff. And didn't he end up playing for them eventually, or something happened there? I can't remember.
5: Yeah, so there were actually a few people like that who I interviewed. There were. Because each team, the Indians, and then they had their own bat boy, and then there was a visiting team bat boy, and then there was a clubhouse boy as well. So I interviewed one of the bat boys, and actually two of the clubhouse, the home and visiting clubhouse boys, and they each, none of them went on to play professionally. I think a couple of them ended up playing in college. But yeah, they really looked back fondly on those, that summer of 1970. And kind of, it really enjoyed going back and reliving that mm-hmm. What some of them called the best summer of their lives.
6: Yeah, it's good too. They were often at the field till late at night.
5: That's right.
6: And sometimes
5: yeah.
6: it was on school nights.
5: Yes. Yeah. They would. Kent Schultz, who was one of the clubhouse boys, he would basically leave school, go directly to the ballpark. He would be there until after the game. Then he'd have to do the laundry. He'd have to take the players' uniforms to the laundromat. And thankfully, he said his parents helped him a lot. They lived a few blocks from the ballpark, and they would help him take the laundry to the laundromat. And then, yeah, he would get home often at midnight and then have to be at school the next morning. But he loved the game and loved being around the ball players in the stadium. So it was well worth it for him.
6: You could kind of, because people forget how many behind the scenes stuff. I mean, like I was thinking about that too when the basketball players go on the road to the football, you know, who does their laundry?
5: Yeah. And who, you know, knocking mud off the cleats after a game and
6: yeah.
5: and picking up sunflower seeds off the dugout floor. You know, somebody has to do all these things.
6: In those days, there was probably cigarette butts.
5: Yeah, that's true.
6: Yeah. Because we have a lot of quotes from him in this today because he was such a colorful character. But the first one I even, it was he talked about them losing, and why this even kind of touched me was he said someone wanted to win more than others, you know, because he also talks about that the importance of winning, obviously.
5: Yeah.
6: But why it made me laugh was because the Eastern basketball coach, Don Munson, who's been our coach for at the basketball for, he said the same thing the other day, one day at the beginning of the season, where, you know, Eastern like could have won and they didn't. And he said some team wanted to win more than others did.
5: Yeah.
6: Yeah.
5: And yeah, Lasorda really believed in the power of positive thinking. That's something he really instilled in his players. And he was an incredibly confident person. He would go and get up in front of, you know, he'd go to like the Kiwanis Club or these church banquets and speak, and just off the cuff. He had no notes or anything. Just an incredibly confident person. He read books on positive thinking. So he really tried to pass that along to his players that, you know, if you believe you're the best, someday you're going to play at Dodger Stadium and that you're going to get your...
6: Because there was one quote along there where something about, even if you know you're the best, they'll find it later. Even when you know you're best, keep it to yourself.
5: Yes, that's right. Yeah, exactly. Yeah, yeah, I remember it.
6: Yeah. First, before we get in, since I'm not a baseball fan, but I might become after this, I can never know. They have kind of different leagues too. They have the farm league, the minor league, and the major league. Is that they have different leagues than that?
5: Yeah. So the minor leagues, there are different levels of the minor leagues. There's a rookie ball, which is the very lowest level. Those are players who are just coming out of high school or college. And then there are several other layers of minor leagues. There's single A, double A, and triple A. Triple A is the level right below the minor leagues. And that's what the Spokane Indians were back in 1970. So these players were sort of right on the cusp of making the major leagues. Mm-hmm. Lasorda actually got his start as a rookie ball manager in Ogden, Utah. And then did that for a few years. Then in 1969 was promoted to the triple A team here. The Dodgers had their AAA affiliate here after they moved from Brooklyn to Los Angeles. They established their AAA affiliate here in Spokane in 58. So they were here from 58 to 72.
6: So do they still have that where the Dodgers are the main and then they have all these affiliate teams?
5: Yeah, so they have cut back on the minor leagues in recent years. They've cut down on the number of teams. Back in the 40s and 50s, there were something like 40, 45 minor leagues across the country, and each of those leagues had like 10 teams. So you're talking like 400 minor league teams. Now there are only about 100. So they've really kind of cut down. Part of that's, you know, because of the economics of just operating a team.
6: And speaking of that, too, because in a lot of the players come from the college teams. Mm-hmm. But hasn't the college teams gone down too in baseball?
5: Yeah, somewhat. Yeah, there's you know, some colleges don't have baseball programs anymore. And of course, there have been a lot of changes to that in recent years because now some college athletes can get paid, which was a totally foreign concept to us when we were in college.
6: Oh, yeah. Because you think about, like Eastern, they don't have a baseball team. I taught for North Idaho College for years, and I believe they don't have a baseball team anymore. Mm-hmm. And one of the theories is that when Title IX came in and they had to have even sports, if you're going to have a football team, you're not going to have a baseball team. Like Gonzaga University used to have a football team, but they got rid of the football team, but they kept the baseball team.
5: Yeah, that's right. And I think a lot of it has to do with, you know, like basketball and football programs do bring in a lot of money, whereas baseball teams, you know, don't get quite the attendance and make as much money.
6: So. Actually, Gonzaga's team does pretty well now, and they've had a few go on, you know, to the pros. And but it used to be for $5 you got in and then got a hot dog and a Coke when you got there.
5: You can't beat that deal.
6: Yeah. So the scouting, though, the part you talked about, how they went about scouting and tried to, you know, now, of course, the scouts go out. Mm-hmm. But now they watch a lot of film.
5: That's right, yeah.
6: Yeah, and there was no film. So these guys were going out and watching individual games.
5: Exactly, yeah. That was a real shift that happened in the mid-60s. In 1965, baseball adopted the amateur draft. But before that, any team could sign any player. So scouts would literally drive back roads across the country just looking for players to sign. And then once the draft was installed in 1965, then it was a more structured system so that teams had to, if you wanted to get a player, you had to draft them in the draft. You couldn't just sign anyone you wanted to. And back then there was, this was before even like radar guns were, so they would just, scouts would go see players, they'd write up written reports and then submit them to their scouting director. But yeah, like you said, now of course there's film on players. You can go online and watch games. And of course they have a technology that can measure how much spin a baseball has, like when a pitcher's pitching, and how fast the ball's coming off the bat. So it's really revolutionized scouting with all this technology.
6: Well, I also thought it was interesting, too, because I would have thought they've done this all the way along, but they developed a kind of a report card system, and they would, like, rate them because it's, like, almost everything is, like, has a... I just did a thing on giving away scholarships, and you had to, like, rate them on different things and stuff. So I would think that they would have had that before, but... also being a public speaker, I used to teach public speaking, and so we would have to always give evaluations of each other's speeches. You always had to tell them three things they did right and why, and two things they did wrong and how to work on it. And it seemed like that was kind of the same thing that they talk about. You can't just say he was a good pitcher. You had to kind of say why he was
5: exactly. Yeah, that's something that Al Campanis, who is the Dodgers scouting director, that's something he really wanted his scouts to do, is not just say, okay, this guy's a good hitter. Why is he a good hitter? What makes him a good hitter? That allowed them to really evaluate maybe how successful a player might be in the major leagues. And one thing interesting that I found out about the Dodgers scouting department back then is they actually consulted with football scouts, because the football draft had been going on for several years. So Al Campanis went to the football scouts and said, you know, how do you evaluate players? And they kind of came up with a different report card system, and not only looking at a player's running speed or their how fast they could throw, but also just they're more or less like intangibles, like what's their, how do they handle stress, and what's their personality, and
6: Well, and then too, speaking of that, Tommy, he got to know the families. He was pretty smart about getting to know their families. That he'd go have dinner with them. He'd go and help the mom wash the dishes and clean up, because he soon learned that she was going to be the one who decided where the
5: That's when Lasorda was a scout, because before he became a manager, he actually did scouting for the Dodgers for several years. And yeah, he would really try to build rapport with not only the player, but their parents, because that's ultimately, especially the moms, would have a big say on whether their sons signed with the Dodgers. So yeah, he, in the case of Willie Crawford, that's actually how I start the book, is him giving the eulogy at Willie Crawford's funeral. He had built a rapport with Willie Crawford and his family over the course of like 2 years. And Willie Crawford's grandfather passed away right around the time he graduated from high school. And the fact that Lasorda went to his funeral and delivered this very touching eulogy is ultimately what led Willie Crawford to sign with the Dodgers. And so that was just one example of how Lasorda's relationship building and how his personality really made him successful at both a scout and then later as a manager.
6: They were talking about the one scout, and he said that he went to 476 games.
5: Yes.
6: And he was gone from home so much that the family dog would bite him when he returned.
5: Yeah, that was Leon Hamilton. He was the Dodgers scout, and he scouted all over Florida and Alabama and Georgia. And yeah, I talked to Leon Hamilton's son, who shared that bit of information with me. And yeah, that's back in the day when scouts, they'd be on the road. It's very hard to maintain a family with that kind of lifestyle. And he ultimately got divorced, but as a lot of the scouts did, because it was just a rough lifestyle to maintain a family.
6: But then the quote goes on to say that he starts, that sometimes only twice a year, he saw his wife and six children, he was at least home enough to father six children, that for a couple of weeks at a time, twice a year, and he'd hit the back roads and continue his search for the next hidden gem.
5: That's right, yeah. And Leon Hamilton signed a number of future players, including Hall of Fame pitcher Don Sutton, and Charlie Huff, who played here in Spokane. And so, yeah, Leon Hamilton was one of the great scouts. And that was a fun part of the book for me, was writing about the scouts, because those guys really don't get the limelight. But they do a lot of the work as far as finding talent and finding players. And most of them are pretty anonymous. They stay out of the newspapers. So just kind of digging into their backgrounds and talking to some of the family members of those scouts. Of course, this book covers a period of in the late 1960s, so none of those scouts are living, but being able to get in touch with some of their family members who were able to kind of share some stories and things was really cool.
6: But, you know, too, because sometimes we forget that the person on the field has a family.
5: Yes.
6: Yeah, and I was just thinking, because I'm a big Eastern fan, and so the Eastern the basketball team, when the seniors are leaving, and they the senior night or whatever, they always come out on the course with, you know, somebody, the family members or whatever. Mm-hmm. And we had this JoJo Anderson, who's from Spokane. He not only comes out with his mom and his dad, but he's from Mount Spokane, so he came out with about probably 10 of his little nieces and nephews, and probably about another 20 people that were. It's so funny to see with that. But anyway, if you would just this was, you know, I was talking about sort of sense of humor.
5: Yeah. You want me to read this part?
6: Yeah.
5: Okay. One time, while we were all assembled outside the hotel in Ogden waiting for the team bus, a young Mormon missionary approached us and made the mistake of engaging directly with Lasorda, recounted catcher Mike Criscione. Lasorda scanned over a pamphlet handout and softly asked the young man if he believed in Jesus Christ. When the young man nodded, Lasorda responded a little louder, "Well, then say it, son, I believe." Then Lasorda asked him if he believed in the Virgin Mary. When the guy said he did, Lasorda encouraged him to say it louder, "I believe." Lasorda asked him several more questions, each time raising the decibel level another notch. Finally, recalled Criscione, when Tom had worked this guy up into a frenzy, he handed back the brochure and softly responded, "Okay, I was just curious." And the missionary just went off evangelizing down the street, waving his arms and ranting, "I believe, I believe."
6: But you talk about his way of motivating the team. That it was true that he talked about, you have to believe in yourself.
5: Yes, that was one of his mottos, is he always wanted his players to shout, "I believe, I believe."
6: And yeah,
5: that was one of his ways of positive thinking. And he had a number of those similar expressions. So that was a story that Mike Criscione, he was a catcher who played for Tommy Lasorda in Ogden, Utah, shared that story with me. And one of many really fun stories that I gathered for the book.
6: There's a come up on it. The one about the rutabagas was pretty funny, too. The rutabaga quote. But I'll find it later. So the story, and you might have mentioned it already, about Davy Lopez was a really inspirational story, too, how they found him. And
5: Yeah, that was a cool story.
6: Maybe I get my stories mixed up, but he's a black player?
5: A part black, yeah. His father was from Africa, and his mom was actually Irish.
6: Yeah.
5: So he was mixed race. And Davy, who actually just passed away a couple weeks ago at the age of 80, I was not able to interview him for the book because he was suffering from dementia. But, so Davy grew up in East Providence, Rhode Island, and grew up kind of in a impoverished community. But attended a private school, high school, and ultimately was able to get a college scholarship at a small school in Iowa. So played there a year and then transferred to Washburn University in Kansas, a small school there. And Davy was a small scrappy player who played both basketball and baseball. And you know, I think most scouts would have considered him kind of undersized. He was like 5'9", 160 pounds, but was just really, really competitive and had really strong build, even though he was kind of had a small frame. So a lot of scouts and teams kind of overlooked him, but the Dodgers had a scout in Kansas who saw Davey and was really impressed by him. And ultimately, the Dodgers drafted him in 1968.

0: Think about it. A lot of times, too, sometimes the player also just needs a different team to play with. Mm-hmm. But the scouts seem to, and I'm thinking that the scouts that go out for Gonzaga for Eastern, where they seem to see something, that they know something's there, and it might not be in the statistics, but
1: very true.
0: Can be developed.
1: Yeah,
0: and stuff.
1: Yeah, they kind of have to be looking to the future in a way, kind of see, you know, what is this player's potential? Maybe not what they can do now, but what could they be in the future? And a lot, one thing the Dodgers were really good at is they would draft players at who, like in the case of Lopes or Bill Russell or Bobby Valentine even, they were all outfielders, but they later used their athleticism to convert them to infielders. So they would move players around to different positions in order to help them succeed and get the most of their ability.
0: And I think, too, like we mentioned about that thing, that wanting to win, but there's this one quote from Willie Mays that gave a critique of their rivals, not the Dodgers, but the Giants. They just don't seem to have any spark left. And the future, it looks to me like they're just waiting for October to come so they can forget about baseball. It looks like they're going through the motions. I'm sorry to see it this way because of all the other Dodger teams. I've always had plenty of fire, no matter how good or bad they seem to be going.
1: Yeah, that was a quote from Willie Mays in 1967. And that was when the Dodgers were kind of going through a rough patch. Sandy Koufax, their future Hall of Fame pitcher, had just retired, surprised everyone by retiring at the age of 31 after he had just come off another Cy Young season and helped the Dodgers to the World Series. And so he retired after the 1966 season. And then 1967, the Dodgers fell from first place to eighth place in the National League.
0: Yeah.
1: And that's when Willie Mays said that quote. And yeah, the Dodgers, you know, had been one of the best teams in the National League for a couple of decades, but then suddenly their ace pitcher, Sandy Koufax, retired, and they had traded Maury Wills, and they were really struggling, and they needed to find a new crop of talent.
0: Yeah.
1: And that's what why this draft of 1968 was so important, because it really got the Dodgers back on top by bringing in all these new young players.
0: Yeah. It's just interesting because, you know, it all goes back to team.
1: Yeah.
0: Team, and then also the way that I was looking for some different quotes here, but they were talking about, one time we were conditioning and running sprints in the outfield. Tommy, who was always coming up with something to entertain us, told us to work hard because you guys make good money and there's a lot of it. But there, you make good money. There's not a lot of it, but it's all good.
1: Yeah, that was a Steve Soggy quote. Steve Soggy was the Spokane Indians catcher in 1970, and yeah, that's something that every player I talked to who played for Lasorda had some of those stories or quotes that he would come up with, and different ways of motivating or making them laugh. He was a incredible sense of humor, and a lot of stories about him taking players out to dinner. And that was a real shift, because before Lasorda came along, you know, managers were very kind of standoffish. They really didn't interact or socialize with their players. Lasorda had a different philosophy. He would like take his players out for breakfast, lunch, and dinner. He'd take them bowling after the game. There's a really funny story in the book about Tom Pashorek, who slid into third base and injured his wrist, and Lasorda came over, and he was worried that Pashorek may have injured himself, and Pashorek said, "Oh, I think I'm okay," and Lasorda said, "Thank God, I thought it might be your bowling hand," because they were bowling teammates. So that was one of the ways that he instilled a sense of humor even during the game.
0: But he also had a real temper.
1: He did, yeah. Yeah, he, especially when it came to umpires and the opposing team. And this went back to really his childhood growing up on the outskirts of Philadelphia. He grew up, actually was a boxer in his younger days, and as a lot of young boys do, fought with his brothers, and and then in the minor leagues got into several brawls with other teams, and yeah, that definitely continued into managerial career. And that's one of the reasons

0: Some people thought he might not be able to succeed as a manager because he had this temper, and you know, you have to be somewhat even keeled because baseball is, it's a long season. You can't get upset every night at every game. But and so some people thought maybe Lasorda's temper might keep him from being a successful manager, but he was able to control himself enough, at least, that he still had his moments where he would fight with the opposing team. And of course, there are videos now. You can go on YouTube and see Tommy Lasorda fighting with the Philadelphia Phillies mascot. There's a video from the 1980s. But yeah, he, even in his older years as a manager, maintained that fiery temper.
1: Yeah, is it because I just one time where he said they were talking about some announcer, and they and for the radio, and they said Lasorda continued with his daily recap. Later in the conversation, Capatis, is it? Kind of circled back and says, "Wait a minute, Tommy, this Michael guy, the announcer. How do you know he's any good?" "Well," Lasorda replied, "I've been thrown out of the last four games, and I've been listening. I've been in the clubhouse listening to him on the radio."
0: Yeah, that's right. And that actually refers to Al Michaels, who's the you know, well-known football announcer now. But yeah, he was the announcer for the Hawaii Islanders back in 1970. And yeah, that's one of the stories Al put in his book. But yeah, Lasorda got thrown out of a lot of games for arguing with umpires.
1: Yeah, that's funny. They so in those did they trade a lot of players? It seems like the sports are always like trading players now. Did they trade them a lot or not?
0: Yeah, there were. I would say there were a lot of trades back then. One thing that was different back in the late 60s and early 70s is there was no free agency at that point. So a team was essentially locked in. A player was locked in with their team until the team either released them or traded them. Now players have free agency after 6 years and then have the ability to go to any team. But back then it was very restrictive as far as players moving from team to team. It was really up to the team to decide. But the Dodgers did use, they traded some of these players from the 1968 draft who played for the Spokane Indians, traded them to get other players who became key pieces for them. So Dusty Baker, for instance, he came to the Dodgers as a result of a trade of a number of these players from the 68 draft.
1: They, because now it seems like they draft and they get somebody that they in the draft, and 10 minutes later, they've already traded him.
0: Yeah.
1: It's kind of a whole different, you become a commodity, it seems. Because I was talking to some, one of the Eastern players that used to play for the Washington Redskins, or the Redskins at the time, and he said, once you kind of like went with the team back, and this was probably back in the 80s, that you were with that team pretty much as long as you wanted to be.
0: Yeah, back in the day, players would stay with teams for their whole careers, and that's very, very rare that you see that nowadays, that a player stays with the same team for their whole career.
1: Yeah, and here I finally found this quote I was looking for. You have to grow players yourself down on the farm like rutabagas. Trading for them is vastly overrated technique. The Dodgers don't like to trade, and if we did make another trade in the next 10 years, it would be too soon.
0: That's right, yeah. That's a quote from their general manager. Yeah, yeah. Buzzy Bavasi, he was their general manager. And that was, he did not like to make trades. He preferred to develop his own talent, because you never know how a trade may or may not work out.
1: That's right. I just hate the whole system now where, you know, they can, within the colleges, they can transfer and it has its good points and its bad points, but I've seen like so many players that the coaches have brought in as freshmen and groomed them, and it, like nobody else was even interested in them and groomed them, and then they transferred somewhere else.
0: Yeah. And as a fan, it's hard to keep track year to year. Uh-huh. It seems like the roster is completely different.
1: It is. It's kind of, you know, because you start like, you know, you're like getting too attached to the people on the team.
0: Mm-hmm.
1: Actually, though, being an Eastern fan, I'm still attached to Cooper Kupp. Sorry. The other thing was, too, they talked about the importance of fans. And we mentioned it about not, you know, sprinting somebody. Mm-hmm. In this one, too, they said they celebrated their championship. They hosted Lasorda on his shoulders. The manager pointed to the fans in the stands and said, "Fellas, you see these people there? They are the most important people in your life. Don't ever let them down."
0: Yes, yeah. Another example of how the Lasorda always put the fans first, and whether it was signing autographs or holding camps, they did a lot here in Spokane. And I talked to a few fans who shared their stories of attending these camps and learning to play baseball from the Spokane Indians and getting all of their autographs on baseballs. Yeah. And yes, that was something we sort of really believed in, is putting the fans first. And because they're ultimately, you don't have a game without if there are no fans.
1: I know. You know, when you hit a home run, there's nobody in the stands. It's not that exciting.
0: Exactly. Yeah. We found that out in during the pandemic, when the stadiums were empty and
1: you
0: know, they had cardboard cutouts of fans instead of real people.
1: There's another story too about how the one. Let's see if I can find it. I have a few things here about the fans, but the one where the person they were having a losing season, but then they would whoever was in charge, when they reported it to the Spokesman Review, they would give him a phony score like they won.
0: Yeah, that was Lasorda.
1: Yeah.
0: Yeah, he would, in spring training, you know, this is, of course, back when the only way to get the information was Lasorda would actually call the Spokane newspapers and say, you know, this was the score of our game here in spring training. And even if Lasorda's team lost, he would always call the Spokane papers and say they won, because he wanted to get fans excited, you know, that their team was winning, and build up excitement for the coming season.
1: Maybe they didn't have the now, you know, you go to a basketball game or a football game and you get a page and it shows the stats. So mm-hmm. It shows how many you've won and how many you've lost or whatever. So they must not have had those things.
0: Yeah, I think this is in spring training when they weren't, stats were a little more loosely kept than they are these days.
1: I did have a couple more Lasorda sayings that I think were pretty funny, too. Pitchers get paid by the out, not the hour.
0: Mm-hmm. Yeah, that was one of his philosophies. Uh-huh.
1: And then we mentioned this one earlier, too. Thinking that you're the best, you can think you're the best, just don't tell anybody.
0: Mm-hmm. Yeah, that was another. Yeah, Lasorda, he was extremely confident, wanted his players to be confident, but not necessarily in a negative way, you know, show confidence, but act like you've been there before.
1: Not dropping him down. It didn't seem like that he, you know, he would make these kind of offhanded compliments, or offhanded statements, mm-hmm. but it wasn't a derogatory against the person or the player.
0: Just think you're the best and act like it is kind of what
1: so,
0: you tried to.
1: I have all sorts of them here. I thought those were fun. The business manager. The business manager. For some reason, I tagged that. Well, they had a business manager by the name of Schiller.
0: Yes. Yeah. His last name is Schiller. He was kind of the Spokane Indians' general manager, and so he did kind of the business operations for the team. And this was a pretty bare bones operation. So it was Schiller, and he had like a secretary, and they'd hire some summer help to do the concessions and the bat boys and the clubhouse boys. But yeah, he was spent 16 hours a day at the ballpark, uh-huh. over at the fairgrounds. So I talked to his son, who also worked at the ballpark, and yeah, he shared some fun stories from that 1970 team.
1: And as we talk about, anyways, we're wrapping our show up today. So when this book come out and your other book come out, because I know when in the 70s that when the Spokane Indians did that, my aunts and uncles were, you know, big fans, and then people would have crushes on the players and stuff, and
0: yeah.
1: So you know, and so now it's kind of a different team and stuff, and mm-hmm. and since I'm not a big baseball fan, I couldn't even. The only thing I know is general manager owner, Andy Billig, just because he happened to also be mm-hmm. one of our senators and stuff. So they, So if you, have people written to you telling stories that they have remember or?
0: Yeah, I have received some fun emails from people who, mostly people who live around here in Spokane who grew up going to these games and just have really fond memories. So got some really nice emails just saying, you know, thanks for writing this book. It brought back a lot of fun memories. And I actually reached a few of the stories that I included in the book. I found fans through Facebook. I reached out to a couple of Facebook groups and said, hey, did anyone go to any games in 1970? And so there's a few stories from fans who I connected with on Facebook, and they shared their memories. So, yeah, it's been fun hearing from people and hearing that the book resonated with people and brought back some fond memories has been a really rewarding part of it.
1: Yeah. So we are going to wrap up. It's just been a pleasure talking to you. And this, again, you have been listening to Vic Ray talking about his book Before They Wore Dodger Blue, and it's available. It's probably available on Amazon.
0: It is, yeah.
1: Yeah, but we, of course, because it's Independent Bookstore Day, we, of course, encourage you to go to your independent bookstore and either order it or buy it directly there from them.
0: Absolutely, yeah. I'm looking forward to being at Auntie's this afternoon.
1: Yeah, so Eric's here. Did it down to Auntie's and the for the Independent Bookstore celebrations today and stuff. So coming up, let's see what it is. My notes. Oh, here we go. The as we talk the today too, coming up in Spokane, and a lot of things going on, but Eileen Garvin will be here, not here on the show, but here in Spokane on April 29th with the Northwest Passage show. And Shelley Van Pelt with Remarkable Bark Creatures, who has been made into a movie. They'll be on Netflix on May 8th, but she will be here in Spokane again for the Northwest Passage. And for you that are Longmire series fans, Craig Johnson will be in Spokane on May 26th again with Northwest Passage at the Garland Theater. So that will be fun. Craig always entertaining at best. I don't know if you've ever heard Craig Johnson speak. He did the Longmire series.
0: Okay.
1: He's hilarious. He comes from a town in Wyoming that has population 27, I think. So they also, here at the library tomorrow is going to be a Yiddish concert. And I'm going to really mess up the name of this Yiddish band. The Yiddish band is called Misha Gua Daddies. And it's going to be at 1 o'clock at the Central Library and stuff. So coming up on the Paige Turner show, too, we are having a few. One of the authors that's coming up is Beverly Hogan, who wrote about the women wielders in World War II. So thank you again, Eric, for being here. And again, this we were talking about Before They Wore Dodgers Blue. So thank you for visiting with us today on air, and we hope to see you next week on the Paige Turner Show.

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KYRS, Medical Lake Spokane, 88.1 and 92.3 FM. Happy belated birthday to me, Rusty Lewis, host of Rusty's Radio Funhouse. Actually, my birthday was a few days ago, May 6th, but that's not going to stop me now. That's right. Oh, no. In order to celebrate my birthday, we're going to play some songs that have to do with that particular event and aging. Here's Weird Al Yankovic. I'm sorry. Here's a Weird Al tribute band called Your Mother with their punkish sounding cover of Al's underground hit, Happy Birthday, on KYRS, their community radio.

KYRS, Medical Lake Spokane. Rusty Lewis is my name, and hosting a radio show is my game. You just heard a song about aging, at least I think it's about aging, entitled Oh, Do Not Forsake Me by the Mighty Giants. And before that, you heard another song about aging as well, called Older, the version heard on the Mighty Giants album Mink Car. Good times. Hey now, everybody. If there's a problem with your plumbing, better call the handyman. Call now or in the Yellow Pages. Here's Weird Al Yankovic parodying Iggy Azalea's Fancy with Handy on KYRS Thin Air Community Radio.

0: This is your KYRS live and local calendar for May 8th through the 10th. Friday, Kyle Richard at Iron Horse in the Valley, Jason Garrett Evans and Ruth Ngeda at Heritage Bar and Kitchen, The Star Court, and Chris James Gutertz at Zola, Pallets, All Hype, Summer Stars, and Pulling for Victory at the Big Dipper, and Remember Me When, Zach Pass, and Jacob Van Now at The Chameleon. 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
3: 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And you just heard one of the forefathers of parody music, Alan Sherman, with a parody of A Taste of Honey called A Waste of Money. A huge influence on Weird Al, especially with the topical humor and wordplay they both use in their comedy. Up next is Fred Schneider. Wait. Before that, you had the Ramones with Pinhead. Gabba gooba, gabba, we accept you, one of us, can't forget the Ramones. Up next is Fred Schneider from the B-52s with Monster, Ah! Monster, Ah! On KYRS, Thin Air Community Radio.

KYRS, Medical Lake Spokane. Welcome back to the Radio Funhouse. We just heard Devo with Shout from their album Shout. Not to be confused with Shout, Let It All Out. These are the things I can do without by Tears for Fears. And before that, you heard The Bear Song by Green Jello, aka Green Jelly. If you think that was cool, then check out the music video made by good old-fashioned Clay Animation. As I mentioned before, and I'll say it again, I first discovered that song from the original 1994 cult comedy classic Dumb and Dumber. Hey, want to hear the most annoying sound in the world? No? I'm tempted to do it, but I better not. Right now, it's time for Walla Walla by The Offspring on KYRS, Thin Air Community Radio.

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1: Does this sound like something you've done before?
2: Aw, rats, I sold my entire record collection in exchange for a huge bin full of whipped cream and other delights by Herb Alpert. 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
1: Lucky for you, I have a way to make this all go away. 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
1: 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Rusty Lewis here, celebrating my belated birthday along with my good buddy Michael Moonbear.
0: Hi, Rusty.
1: Hi, Michael.
0: Happy belations.
1: Thank you.
0: You're welcome. What is this?
1: I remember hearing it on a show. They called it a... Hear me out when I say this, okay? They called it a cootie catcher. That was the code name. It was from Arthur. Remember Arthur the aardvark? I'm not sure if you know him.
0: Arthur the aardvark.
1: Yeah, it was a basil. Anyway, she had one of those little fortune tellers.
0: Oh, wow. Yeah, a thing. It's a thing. Usually you would see kids in the schoolyard, and it's kind of shaped like a star, and you move it back and forth, manipulate it. Mm-hmm. Girls used them a lot when I was in school.
1: I remember those.
0: And they'll be like, oh, pick a number. Here, Rusty, pick a number.
1: Six.
0: Six. Someone left this in here, so I have no idea what's going to be in here. Oh, and six has got nothing under it. So I guess that's it. We're not meant to be playing with this.
1: Oh, no.
0: Okay.
1: Alrighty.
0: I'm wasting time.
1: All right. Before you came in here, Michael, I played You're Probably Wondering Why I'm Here. I'm probably wondering why you're here, too. No, I'm kidding. That was a Frank Zappa and the Mothers of Invention song.
0: Oh, cool.
1: And before that, you had Weird Al parody, U2's Hold Me, Throw Me, Kiss Me, Kill Me, Cavity Search. Not that kind of cavity search, but like where you go to the dentist.
0: That was U2 was parodying Weird Al?
1: Weird Al parodying U2.
0: Oh, I got it backwards.
1: Yeah, and that song appeared on the Batman Forever soundtrack.
0: Oh.
1: I remember hearing it during the ending. I know it's not exactly the best Batman, but I grew up watching that as a kid, and I remember you hear the, hold me, through me. I'm not doing it right, but you hear Bono singing that song.
0: You're giving everyone chills.
1: Yes, I am.
0: Like the hair is standing up on my neck.
1: So is my hair on the top of my head.
0: It's birthday hair.
1: Birthday hair.
0: How old did you turn?
1: 19. No.
0: 19?
1: No, I'm kidding.
0: Okay.
1: I'll tell you. All right, folks. Michael.
0: Yes.
1: Get ready for this.
0: Okay. Hang on. I'm strapped
1: in. I'll give you a hint. I was born May 6th, 1989. How old do you think I am?
0: Three. May has three letters.
1: Yes, it does.
0: May. So 1, 2, 3. Say three.
1: Three.
0: Are you three?
1: No, I'm 37. I'll just give it.
0: Ah!
1: I give it away. Ah! I give it away.
0: Go.
1: Give it away now. 37 years old.
0: 37 years old. I wish I had a bell to ring. You do. There you go.
1: Ding, we have a winner.
0: Yeah. 37 revolutions around that sun.
1: Yes. Yes, yes. Indeed, Michael.
0: That's fantastic. Congratulations, Rusty.
1: Thank you, Michael. I'm glad I made it this far in life.
0: And here's to the next 37. 37 years of this funhouse.
1: Yes, 37 years. That's right.
0: A funhouse named Rusty.
1: Yeah, Rusty's for your funhouse. That's right.
0: Well, what are we going to listen to now?
1: Devo's cover of Jimi Hendrix, Are You Experienced?
0: Oh, I see.

0: KYRS, Medical Lake Spokane, 88.1 and 92.3 FM. Oh, Michael.
1: Yes, Rusty.
0: What did you think of that song by the Mighty Giants, Purple Toupee?
1: I really like that. I like the accordion.
0: I do, too. In fact, I play one.
1: Rusty and does.
0: I do play accordion. Experienced like Weird Al Yankovic or John Linnell, but...
1: Wait a minute. Earlier, you told me you were experienced.
0: Not on the accordion. Not as good as Weird Al or John Linnell or Frankie Yankovic, but okay. I'm up there.
1: Yep, those guys are pretty... They're pretty far up there.
0: They really
1: have practiced for years, and they play a lot.
0: Yes, they performed a lot, too, live. And before that, you heard Hello Skinny by The Residents.
1: Mm-hmm.
0: Interesting group. I believe they're from California?
1: Yeah.
0: California, San Francisco.
1: The
0: Bay Area.
1: That's
0: where you're from.
1: But they've always, I think only one of them ever revealed who he was. I don't think the whole band ever did.
0: I heard that, too. They're really reclusive and mysterious.
1: Yeah, The Residents didn't. Yeah, they were always in costume, in disguise, so people didn't know who they were.
0: I did hear that, too. Yeah. Interesting.
1: Very interesting band.
0: Yes. That's what I like about those guys. That's why I play them on my show, because I want to showcase it for all of you. And you too, Michael and Dana.
1: Thanks, Rusty.
0: Yeah, of course. Absolutely. We don't have time to play my other three. I was originally going to play I Can't Get No Satisfaction by Devo, Animal Boy by the Ramones, and another Ramones song, Rock and Roll High School.
1: Mm-hmm.
0: Maybe next week. Who knows?
1: That's what I was thinking. You could play them next week.
0: Yeah. All right. Thanks.
1: Or put them at the end next week and then run out of time.
0: Today.
1: Next week, and people will be wondering forever, when is Rusty going to play those three songs?
0: Exactly, yeah. Only time will tell, as my grandma Dorothy would say.
1: Yeah?
0: Only time will tell, yeah.
1: Only time will tell.
0: Well, folks.
1: Time for a crack-up karaoke.
0: Yeah.
1: Oh, no.
0: Alrighty.
1: I wish I knew the name of this thing.
0: We'll figure it out and tell you next week. I don't know the name of it either. But, well, folks.
1: Oh, we should ask Dana. He might have known.
0: Oh, okay, but I got to get off the air, Michael.
1: Rusty.
0: Frederica, get on.
1: Yeah.
0: Well, folks, until we meet again.
1: Yeah.
0: Yo, Paul Rusty telling y'all.
1: Yeah.
0: And Michael.

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Thank you.

It's Federica on the show. So did you hear? Welcome, welcome. Hope everybody is having a good Friday this Friday. Enjoying that last jam out session we had going for a few minutes after Rusty's Radio Funhouse. And yeah, it's a good Friday. Hope everyone's enjoying the warm weather. It actually feels like summer, and I am feeling very happy about that this year. So again, my name is Federica. I am the host of the show, So Did You Hear? And this is a contemporary culture talk show where I, your host, Federica, take a deep dive into the different happenings in our society today, from focusing on socio and political issues to cross-cultural exchanges and pop culture. And I just kind of dig in there and explore why these things are relevant to our lives. And talk about a variety of topics within these three pillars, we'll say. But today, I want to talk a little bit about, I'm going to focus on the cross-cultural experiences part of that pillar. And it's been a little while since I've explored that topic on the show. I've done a lot of socio and political issue conversations and pop culture conversations. So I think it's about time to do, throat lumped up, to do a conversation about what it means to live in a world shaped by different cultures. I, of course, as those of you who have been following the show for a while know, I'm half Italian. I'm an Italian-American citizen. I spent my childhood split between Italy and the U.S. and frequently travel back and forth between both and have traveled a lot, particularly around Europe. And travel is an important thing to me in my life. So I am very familiar with cross-cultural experiences. It's something that I really enjoy about life and I find interesting. So I hope it can be interesting for those of you who listen as well. And so for today, I wanted to talk about something that doesn't just involve different cultures across space, but how different cultures across time, space and time, shape us. And the question of this, the main question of today's show, if you want to put it that way, is essentially about how do historical spaces shape us? I grew up in a place in Italy where I was constantly surrounded by historical spaces. I mean, we can't kick a rock down the road without hitting something historical. And that feels very different than a lot of the spaces that I've lived in the United States, where, of course, we have our own history, too. And across different parts of the United States, that looks different. Of course, there's also very rich history of First Nations history across different parts of the U.S. and different cultures there. But I just mean, like, most of us here in the U.S., and when we go through our day-to-day lives, even especially in a city like Spokane, I feel like there's not a lot of spaces where I feel very, personally, this is me, I feel very connected to the history of the space. It's a fairly modern city, and what I mean by that is, like, the mid-1800s, I believe, and within the last two centuries, which may seem like a long time for an American, but as somebody who grew up in a place where I'm surrounded by literal physical markers and structures and streets and spaces that were shaped by history that spent extending back literally thousands of years, it's a big difference. So that really got me thinking about how historical spaces shape us and what it means to be a part of history and how do those historical spaces affect our way of how we think not only about ourselves and our identities, but also about our community identities and our social, societal, and grander scheme of things, human identities, what it means to be human and to move through this weird thing we call life as the apes we are, and how our societies change so dramatically over time, but yet some things stay apparently the same throughout all different times and cultures. So I'm going to dive into it. I
was thinking about this because recently I got to take a tour of the Davenport Historic Hotel, which is really interesting. The Davenport was founded, the hotel itself was founded in 1914, I learned. But before that, it was just a restaurant. And then Mr. Louis Davenport purchased the property and developed it along with some other investors who then bailed out of the investment during the Great Crash of 1929, during which Mr. Davenport bought up all the other shares and really became the face and the lead of the hotel and developed it over the years, over the decades. So it was interesting to hear a lot about that history. And the Davenport Grand is just absolutely beautiful on the inside. I love all the turn of the century original decor. It's very, I would say, Titanic-esque is how I like to describe the style of the architecture. And it's cool to see just that little bit of older history we have here in Spokane. And it going on that tour and learning about this historical space and all the thought that went behind developing it and the different changes that the property has undergone over the years and learning about how each decade in history kind of shaped the space I would say is probably one of the most iconic historical spaces in Spokane today, reminded me a lot of when I used to go on tours with my father. My dad is a tour guide in Italy, and I grew up following him around on tours when I was little, mostly, and as a teenager. Started out as a necessity because when I would spend my summers with him, sometimes, my aunts or cousins weren't available to stay with, like watch me. So I just follow him around on tours. And then it became something that I actually really just enjoyed doing. I still like to do it sometimes when I'm visiting him and I have a chance. In fact, I'd love to, if he ever gets another Pompeii tour, I need to do one of those again because I got to grow up visiting Pompeii a lot growing up. I've been to that site many, many times. And I'm assuming most people know what Pompeii is, but if maybe there's someone out there who isn't familiar with the story, Pompeii was an ancient Roman city who was destroyed in a volcanic eruption. I believe it was 79 AD or Common Era. So about 2000 years ago. And it's a historical site. It was excavated starting in the late 1700s and has been developed over the centuries. And there are still parts of the site that are being excavated. But yeah, they're always uncovering new stuff there, which is really exciting. And it means that even though I've been to that site many times, there's usually something new to see. And that experience, I was thinking about this after doing the Davenport tour and thinking about how crazy it is that, like, you know, the weird, like, familiarity with, I'm on a tour learning about a historical site. But something that's considered like a historical site, which it is, that is only, you know, a little over 100 years old, the Davenport Hotel, is like one of the most historic spaces we have here in Spokane versus visiting a place that is 2,000 years old, over 2,000 years old. And I also, you know, thought that it's interesting that not only would I constantly go on tours with my dad and learn about historical spaces that were actual, like, preserved sites, right? Like, for example, Pompeii is an archaeological site. And that's a way that I feel like a lot of us learn to think of as a historical sites, as they're kind of these walled-off spaces that are frozen in time and represent the past, but we aren't really connected to them in an active way as much. We think of history as existing in museums and in archaeological sites and in books and stuff. It's always this kind of abstraction that maybe you can go visit, but it doesn't really have an active role in your day-to-day life. But in Italy, a place like Italy, that is simply just not possible. You, like I said earlier, can't basically kick a rock down the road
in most Italian cities without hitting something historical. You have to interact with history there because you are absolutely physically surrounded by it. And we're not just talking about 100 or 200 years. We're talking about over 2,000 years of history that is literally surrounding you physically, and you have to interact with it. And it shapes your day-to-day life as you move around the city. And it's just this epiphany I had where it's something that I haven't thought about much, but I started thinking about how historical sites shape us as individuals and as communities and human societies as a whole. And learning about and being immersed in historical spaces has always made me feel like a part of history rather than just an observer. And that felt different that feels different to me when I'm thinking about how I grew up when I was in the United States and how I spent my time in the United States. I've always felt like here, history is a more distant thing. I think in general as a population in the United States tend to interact with history as observers rather than active participants. And I think that it's not just a subjective experience that's specific to me, though. I think that's like a society-wide thing. I was having a conversation about this with some friends this last week who recently visited Italy, and they kind of said the same thing. They were visiting a town in northern Italy, and they were making jokes that they were using some furniture, and there were visit sites where they were actively using furniture that was like multiple hundreds of years old, whereas a piece of furniture like that here in the United States in the Spokane would be walled off behind glass panes in a museum. And it was just this like recognition of kind of going like, oh, wow, like you're right. Like to us here, we don't interact with our like physical spaces in history, historical spaces, whether it be a site, a piece of furniture, a room, a house. We interact with historical spaces in a different way here than I think people do in Italy. And I think that's fascinating. So that's why I wanted to nerd out about this. Because in Italy, you know, I think one of the biggest cultural differences between Italian culture and American culture that I have noticed, and I think one thing that's just unique about Italian culture in general, although I would say this is true of many places in Europe, many parts of the world, but Italy in particular is, even its contemporary modern culture is still very connected to history. It is a very history-driven society. The past lives in the present in Italian culture. And this is a cultural difference that I don't think gets talked about a lot. Like it's pretty deep in there. And when it comes to the, say, cultural iceberg, there's like when you learn about a culture, there's the obvious things on the outside that you learn about a culture, like the language, the food, customs, etc. But like this particular cultural difference that pertains to social identity in relationship to history is pretty far down under the water in the iceberg, I think. So I think it's an underexplored aspect of cross-cultural experiences between, I think, European history and American history, and particularly culture, and particularly Italian culture. I really did always grow up feeling like I was an active participant in that history. And that, I think, has really shaped the way I not only see myself, but see the world and think about humanity. And I think there's something really valuable there that maybe we just don't get to explore as much in the United States. Unless you're also just a history nerd or do happen to live in a very historically driven community, which does exist in the United States, but it's just not to the same scale and level as it is in Italy. Like, you can't get away from it in Italy. So if I think about the question of, if I were to ask myself the question, how
have historical spaces shaped me? Because one of the questions I was reflecting on is how do historical spaces shape our personal identity? If I think about this question in relation to me, I think that, yeah, I don't know. I've just always felt like something, like I'm just part of something bigger than myself. Learning about different histories and living in Amalfi and on the Amalfi Coast and visiting Pompeii and just living in a place where you can literally see Roman ruins and having the benefit of a tour guide as a father who is an expert in history, getting to learn about how people lived in the same spaces that I lived in, that, you know, walking through the same streets that I walked down and hung out with my friends. And it just felt like I was just always part of something much bigger than myself. And it's, I'm just thinking about it. It's kind of ironic in a way, because you see, when you travel to Europe, if you haven't been to Europe or a place where there's a lot of really old infrastructure, centuries old historical infrastructure, there's this kind of odd juxtaposition of modern and old and ancient, where you are walking through the, you can walk through the same streets, sit in the same corners, and by the church, for example, there's a town square where me and my friends used to hang out in high school, and there was this little, like, I don't know, courtyard area by a church. Of course, Italy, there's churches every 10 feet. So very prominent public and historical space in Italian culture. And we used to just hang out in this little corner and, I don't know, mess around in this very modern way, like on our cell phones and gossiping and being teenagers in a space that maybe 100 years ago was like, I don't know, part of it, there could have been an old market there. And then many more years ago, there may have been medieval soldiers marching through that courtyard, right? So it's just ironic, like using these really ancient spaces with so much history for such mundane, like kind of casual things, like hanging out with all my friends and gossiping in a cell phone about stuff and texting each other and being on our phones. And it's ironic, but it's kind of cool to see, because it's nice to be part of a continuum of history rather than just casually observing it and having loose ties to this ideas of where you come from, or in kind of a vague concept of where you come from, versus being immersed in that history and that continuum while also being modern. You know, a lot of families that I grew up around in Italy have been in those towns and those spaces for a long time. And it's interesting just to see, like, how the community itself evolves yet stays the same over time in the same space. So it's something, yeah, I never really get to do. I don't think we get to witness what that's like in the United States very often. And for me, I think it just really, it always made me, I think really deeply. And maybe that's also just because of my, you know, that's my ADHD kind of existential analytical brain, where I'm always thinking about multi-layered things. I would have these moments of like just awe when I'd be hanging out with my friends in that town square, and I'd turn around and look up at the bell tower or the fountain across the street, and I wonder how long that's been there. I was like, this church has been here for like 800 years. What were people doing in this exact space I'm sitting in 800 years ago? Like, what would that look like? So I'm fascinated with that kind of stuff, and I'm a history nerd, and I just, you know, it's funny, but it's like, then my friends who live in those spaces, I think it's something that they maybe take advantage of sometimes when you do grow up in a space like that.
but you don't leave, it just seems normal. It's kind of the opposite of here in the United States, where we grew up not really thinking about history in terms of part of it being part of us or us being a part of it, as but rather witnessing history as an observer. You know, sometimes just because you live in a historical space doesn't mean that you are always appreciating it. And I think what was unique about my experience versus like my peers, my friends who lived and grew up in that same town their whole lives, you know, when you're always around something, it doesn't seem special to you. It's kind of like when you live in a city, you never do the touristy things there. You know, where even here in Spokane, like, one of the only times I do quote unquote touristy things is when my family is visiting, and I wonder, like, well, why don't we just do this? Like, go to the museums here and see these restaurants and historical sites for our own like sake. Like, why do we not appreciate the spaces we live in like that more? I don't know. So yeah, it's funny because that definitely is at play as well in places like Italy, where yes, you are surrounded with history, but I think people just kind of go a little bit blind to it. Like, it's just part of their day-to-day life and they don't even think about it. Whereas for me, because I had that contrast of living in a historical place and then living in a place where I didn't feel connected to history, or there were no historical spaces around me, really, I notice it a lot more. And that's something that I think I'm grateful for. And I think in a way that encouraged me to develop my sense of just curiosity about people and communities and societies and how they change over time and why they change over time. And, you know, what do we have in common across all those oceans of time over centuries, millennia? What, you know, what conversations were people having in the Times Square where I used to hang out with my friends 100 years ago? 200 years ago, 500 years ago, 1,000 years ago. So, you know, what makes us all human? How can people who are so different over so much time, like, what do we have in common with those people that came so many centuries before us? Were they also standing around and gossiping? Probably. And then you see evidence of that. When you learn, when you, I think, are able to visit spaces like, for example, Pompeii, and you see things like ancient graffiti, and there are certain sites where you see evidence of people's mundane daily lives in ways that are really shockingly familiar, and there are people, things like writing graffiti in the wall complaining about the quality of the bread that a certain shop sold, or writing scratching love messages into the walls, just like kids write graffiti. This is, God, Italy has a graffiti problem. Like, I don't know what it is. They don't like regulate it, but there was this bus stop I used to go to on my way to and from the beach, and it was just covered in graffiti and messages from teenagers saying like, oh, I love you, I hate you, like, you know, typical stuff. And it's funny to see that same sort of, the same thing basically from 2,000 years ago, people doing the same thing in a totally different society, in a totally different place and time, which is like, it's, you can't help but feel connected to history and feel like you're a part of it when you witness something like that. And really makes you think about people and human societies and what our community identities are and our greater human identity is over time. Like, how, what really makes us human even across the expanse of centuries of time and across different cultures. So I'm going to take a quick break and then we're going to dive back into it. Hang tight. This is Federica on the show, So Did You Hear? I'm going to grab a little sip of water, take a breather, and we'll be right back.

up seeing a lot of different historical sites and living in historical sites rather than just visiting and observing them, versus how I feel more disconnected from history living in the United States, where a lot of our cities and our communities are just so much newer that anything over 100 years of history feels like a really distant, abstract idea. And I'm exploring the difference there and some insights that living in those two different kinds of places that have different relationships with historical spaces has shaped my sense of my idea about myself and how I fit into how I feel like a part of history rather than just an observer of it, and how that has shaped the way I see myself and see the world. And we were so discussing kind of my own personal experiences living in Italy in the summers and spending time in historical spaces, not just as a visitor. Like, I brought up Pompeii, for example, which I know you can't live in Pompeii. I mean, there was a modern city of Pompeii, which is not very nice, but the historical site. There are some sites that are, you know, just purely observational in purpose and in the way that we interact with them. But living in a place where people have been living for over 2,000 years, you're constantly surrounded by historical spaces. And the contrast of interacting with ancient spaces while being part of a modern world and seeing that interaction between ancient and modern has always intrigued me and made me curious about how that interaction has shaped my sense of self and communities, and just made me think a lot about human societies and how people across time and across spaces move through their daily lives and leave marks on history and shape it, whether they're aware of it or not. So I thought of another story that was really interesting, or memory rather, from Pompeii. And it's one of those little, like, weird little quirk things that you like can't help but feel a sense of connection to people of the past through. It's usually evidence, little marks that people leave behind as they move through their daily lives. Little things that people do over time that maybe you know we would be doing that you don't think are important, and then they discover evidence of that activity 200, 500, 1,000, 2,000 years later, and then all of a sudden it seems super meaningful. So the example of this is there are certain fountains. Old fountains in the ancient city of Pompeii, where you can tell there used to be plumbing, which is so cool that the Romans had plumbing, and then apparently, you know, people forgot how to use plumbing in Europe for almost 1,500 years, and then rediscovered plumbing. But the cool thing about historical, by the way, if you're not familiar with Roman history, ancient Roman history, they had indoor plumbing 2,000 years ago, and they, in the city of Pompeii, would have these drinking fountains, large water fountains where water would, you know, come out of a, it's like a regular fountain, but it wasn't just for, what's it called? It's not just for decorative purposes. Like, I think a lot of times when we see public fountains in the United States, they're purely ornamental features, right? But in Pompeii, going as far back as the city of Pompeii, which is this is something that you still see to this day in modern Italy, are these large public fountains where there's drinking water. And it's usually the fountains will have a large base, so there's like a pool of water. And that's usually historically is for animals, for transportation animals and farm animals, people using the streets, moving around with animals would need to give their
animals water. And so there were an access point for animals, but there was also a flow of

drinking water, so people could drink the water for free. It was the community watering hole, if you will. And so in Pompeii, there are all these fountains all along the streets. And I thought that was really interesting because, like I said, this is still something you see in Italy oftentimes. I'm not sure about, like, maybe not so much probably not like more modern industrial parts of this of cities or places like maybe like Milan, which is much more modern industrial, is not as common of a thing, but it's a common thing in small towns and in like smaller historical villages where there's always a sort of center fountain. And to this day, there are places where you can go and get water for free, which how nice is that? Public water. Who doesn't need that? And I just fascinated me because one thing that happens with so a lot of buildings in the area around Pompeii to this day on the Amalfi Coast were built from limestone. And limestone is fairly kind of porous stone. It retains water. It grooves down over time. And so you can see where when you look around streets and infrastructure places that people touch and interact with a lot, that the stone wears down and smooths out. And on these ancient fountains in Pompeii, you can see the marks. There's like a divot where people used to lean on the fountain to reach the drinking water, and there's this groove of stone that gets worn down from people using the fountain over time. And you see the same thing in there's a fountain in the middle of the town of Amalfi where you can still access drinking water today, and you see the same thing. There's like a groove where people put their hands to reach to the water. And so it was just like a cool, cool moment of like, wow, those people all those years ago, they may have lived in a very different world, but they were just like us in some ways. And you can't but not feel like you are living part of history when you witness things like that. So I just think there was something really special and unique about that. And I think in my perspective, when you learn to think like that and you see yourself as a bigger part of a continuum of human history, you interact with people differently. I think you understand your place in the world a little differently. And I think you can't help but have a broader perspective on how you see human society and history and how things change. And how you understand your sense of community. So I think the biggest way that this affects me, you know, the way that I see the world and see people, is I tend to think of things in the way like our my life, my lifespan, and our period in time. Of course, this period, our lives are the only ones we get, as far as we know, within our specific time period of, you know, living as our individual human being selves on planet Earth. But you're a little speck of dust in this larger continuum of human history. And I think not only being somebody who is interested in history and learning about it, but literally witnessing it and seeing it over time, like, you realize just how, I don't know, it kind of makes you feel small, a little more insignificant, and like you're just moving through a space and that people have been calling home and interacting with and building and developing for hundreds and hundreds of years, a place that is alive and has been alive from, and will be alive and has been alive for much longer than you. And there's something both like kind of humbling but also inspiring about that. And I think it makes it feel like everything that happens in my day to day, even all the chaos that we can experience in a human lifetime and historical events that may feel all encompassing and all consuming,
not so overwhelming. It makes you, when you think of yourself as a part of history and learn to think of your scale of, think of things historically more, I'm having multiple thoughts coming out at the same time. I think your scale expands as far as like how you understand time and history. And when you do that, you realize that what's happening in your life today and in current events and everything that's happening, good or bad, it's all part of a bigger flow of events. And history shows us that humans always find a way, right? And we go through periods of crisis, and then we go through periods of building and rebuilding, and then we go through periods of stability, and then the cycle starts over, and it's always this continuum. And, you know, the amount of time that these, that those cycles of crisis last changes and varies and looks different. But I think there is something inspiring about that, and seeing that there is this greater continuum over human history of a cycle of crisis and rebuilding and recovery and the continuity there, being able to see continuity through the different crises of history is a source of, I think, resilience. It can be a source of resilience. And it just kind of helps put things into perspective that no matter how bad things get, it too shall pass. People survived. A lot of people didn't literally survive, but as a collective, as a whole, as communities, as human societies, we have survived all kinds of things. People managed to, European society managed to survive the plague. And that almost wiped out all of Europe. There have been so many crises in history that probably seemed all-consuming and like the end of times to people living in those times. And I think that's just something that when you don't have the benefit of being able to see the future. And if you don't know much about your past and don't know how to look at history with a broader perspective like that, whatever crisis is happening probably does feel like the end of times to the people experiencing it. And I know I think that's just an innately human thing. But what history shows is that all those times where it felt like the end of days was coming, it was not the end of days. The crisis would too pass. And that's not to say that they weren't very, very costly crises, right? Wars, plagues, famines, all these things a lot of people did not survive those crises, but like individually. But that's to say that it's just, you know, crisis is part of the human experience and is part of our story as human beings on this planet. But we also have a long history of overcoming and evolving and learning. And I think just, I don't know, especially times like this where I think in modern days we are in a really weird space in history where things are changing so much differently now with the digital revolution and the way that societies are changing in really, really deep levels beyond just like the way people move through their lives. You know, our systems of beliefs are changing, our ways that we interact with each other are changing, our livelihoods are changing, the way we work, the way we interact with each other are all changing. Everything about human life is changing rapidly in our modern world, in our digital world. And so I think we're in a really weird space in history where there are occasionally these times where things change really drastically, really quickly for humans, and life is completely reimagined. I mean, it was the Industrial Revolution. And I mean, even going back thousands of years, the Agrarian Revolution, like when we, every once in a while, seldomly throughout history, humans do go through these really deep periods of existential change.
And I think that's something we're going through now. And it's probably much easier to believe like it really is like the end of days, or there's a lot of uncertainty about the future. And there's a feeling of more disconnect from the past, because maybe, you know, all the things that stayed constant throughout other periods of crisis in history, you know, for many hundreds of years, for example, you know, there, say within the last 1,000 years from the medieval ages through about the, until the Industrial Revolution, and even through the 1800s, things changed for people, obviously, but say if you were a farmer and you lived on a lot of land and you worked your farm, life probably looked kind of similar across those centuries. And in even as on the grander global scale, a lot of changes happened. There were wars, technological advancements, the colonial period, explorations to the New World, the colonies, and there were all these larger things were happening in the world over time, but the way people moved through their day-to-day lives didn't change all that much, really. But then you have these revolutions, like the Industrial Revolution. The 20th century saw more change in a short span of time than probably happened over 1,000 years before it in the Western world. And now we're going through this huge change again. So it's, I think, a little bit even more isolating. I think it's easier to feel even more isolated from that world, because we already, those of us who were just coming of age only 10, 20, 30 years ago are already living in a world that is much different than the one they used to know. And those worlds that we were born into already don't exist anymore. And that's like never been heard of in human history. So we are in a really unique space. But somehow humans always adapt. They make it. They figure it out eventually. But it's a matter of like, how long is it going to take and how costly is it going to be? That's the part we don't know. So, yeah, I think you learn through history that, I don't know, uncertainty and instability are constants, and you just see people, evidence of people moving through their lives, trying the best they can to adapt and get by. And I think when you live in historical, surrounded by historical spaces where you can actually see history being alive and in a way that people are still interacting today with today. People still go to the same, you know, there's some cafes and pubs, for example, in England has their, I was hanging out with some friends who had been to England recently, and they were saying it was so cool to see that they would go to some pubs that have been around for 700 years. So that there's spaces where people have been going to and meeting in and laughing in and crying in and getting drunk in and, you know, having fights in or whatever, just having the human experience in for centuries, if not millennia, and being, having access to those kinds of spaces, I think just reminds us and has taught me to think of myself as part of something bigger, part of a bigger continuum, and to, I don't know, just have a different kind of appreciation for the human experience and how crazy it is that, you know, even people who are living in a world that might as well just be alien to us over centuries and cultures, people of a completely, who lived in a world that looked completely different than ours and was ruled by completely different rules and laws and beliefs and ideals, still have so many similarities to us and are really people just like us, even through it all. Like we really are, I think we have this bias where modern people tend to think of themselves as more evolved than people of cultures and societies of the past. And there was actually, you know, this way of thinking, I think there was a lot of influence in this from the era of social Darwinism in the 1700s and 1800s. And there was
You know, the Victorians, for example, there was this, they were really big on trying to, they were really big in reshaping history and like polishing it. And they really had this idea of being more evolved and civilized than cultures of the past. There was a lot of this sort of social Darwinism. And I think that sort of mindset has stuck around. And I think modern people, we think, tend to think of ourselves as being so much more evolved and sophisticated than people in the societies of the past, especially the ancient past. But when you actually get to learn about history and you live in historical spaces and you interact with it, with spaces that people have been interacting with and living their daily lives in and out for hundreds, if not thousands of years, you realize that that's really just all an illusion. And, you know, humans are humans. That's one thing that doesn't change over time. Humans are humans. And yeah, I think there's a lot of wisdom to be gained from that, and also a lot of awe. So that's all the time I have for today. I hope you really enjoyed that conversation. There's, you know, more I could say about this, but I, yeah, this is just an experience that I, and for some reason, started reflecting again more recently. And for me personally, though, this, it's a beautiful thing. Feeling like I'm an active part of history and feeling like something bigger than yourself and gleaning. There's I think a lot of hidden wisdom to be gleaned in that. And it feels like a privilege that I have had the opportunity to not only live in places that are historically rich, but also have distance from that, from those places, so that I can appreciate what it means to live surrounded by historical spaces more. And I always encourage everyone to see other, not only other parts of the world where history is alive, but get interested in the history of your own home. There's so much to be learned there and so much to be appreciated. So yeah, thank you guys for listening. If you have any questions, comments, thoughts, ideas that you want to share with me, I love to hear from you. You can reach out to me at sodidyouhear@kyrs.org and share your thoughts with me there. I'm going to be updating my playlist on the So Did You Hear homepage on the KYRS website soon. So you will be able to find recordings of this episode as well as other recent episodes on there. Again, that's sodidyouhear@kyrs.org for email, and you can find the website, my website, which is the show page, the homepage for my show, on the KYRS website. Easy way to find it. Type "So Did You Hear" into Google, and or "So Did You Hear KYRS." You got to include KYRS on there. It should be one of the first listings there, and you can find my show page. All right, guys, that's all the time I have for today. Thank you so much for tuning in. I hope you guys have a wonderful rest of your weekend, and I will catch you next time. Bye-bye.

0: One pill can kill. Fentanyl kills 200 Americans a day. It accounts for 70% of drug overdoses in the U.S. Fentanyl is a powerful synthetic opioid that is up to 50 times stronger than heroin and 100 times stronger than morphine.
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This is your KYRS live and local calendar for May 8th through the 10th. Friday, Kyle Richard at Iron Horse in the Valley, Jason Garrett Evans and Ruth Ngeda at Heritage Bar and Kitchen, the Star Court, and Chris James Gutertz at Zola, Pallets, All Hype, Summer Stars, and Pulling for Victory at the Big Dipper, and Remember Me When, Zach Pass, and Jacob Van Now at the Chameleon. Friday and Saturday, Chasing EOS at Bolo's and Better Days Music Festival with Money Spread, Free Time, Chandra's Game, and many others at Tombstone Ranch, south of Springdale. Saturday, Space Wizard at the Red Room, Maniacs at Bar None Barbecue, Antique Sex Machine at Chan's Red Dragon, Betsy Rogue and Raj St. Paul at J-Bone's Musicland, and Surf Green Machine, RCA and the Radicals, Accord, and Light and Mirrors at the Big Dipper. Sunday, Jerry Lee Raines at Iron Horse in the Valley, The Honeybuds at Maryhill, and Oh He Dead, The Bedheads, and Blake Braley at the Chameleon. 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

0: Good afternoon and welcome to your weekly news magazine for the Inland Northwest. I'm Daniel Zamora with co-host Linnea Kaler. Here are your top headlines for May 8. New Spokane Institute will train machinists for aerospace jobs.
1: Idaho Congress member joins an effort to remember missing and murdered Indigenous women and girls.
0: Washington candidate fillings close today and campaigns are on.
1: And Spokane flags were lowered to half staff for National Firefighters Memorial Day.
0: These stories and more with Marion Sheraton talking about road safety during construction season in the Inland Northwest. Linnea Kaler reports on last week's observance of International Workers' Day, and the Public News Service has a story about how more Washingtonians are turning to the state for health care. Currently in downtown Spokane, it's 72 degrees with intermittent clouds and unhealthful air quality for sensitive groups with high levels of tree pollen and dust. More of the same is on tap for the weekend with highs in the 70s, on Saturday with lows in the 40s.
1: The Spokane branch of the Machinists Institute has a new training program that aims to make education accessible to all students. The Institute wants to offset the challenges that lower-income students have been paying for school and help them qualify for machining aerospace components. The Evergreen State is a major hub for aerospace manufacturing industry jobs. Boeing is the second largest private employer in the state behind Amazon. Aerospace manufacturing jobs pay well, but require special training. Jobs in the aerospace industry are growing in Spokane. Senator Maria Cantwell, a staunch technology advocate, told KHQ, quote, "Today's grand opening is great news for Spokane's high school students or anyone who wants a good paying job with a bright future. With more shop space and new machines, the training center can give more Spokane residents the hands-on aerospace manufacturing experience employers are looking for," unquote. Senator Cantwell says that companies in Spokane help to fill the expected worldwide demand for over 40,000 aircraft over the next two decades. The Spokane Machinists Institute is located at 8304 North Regal Street. It has expanded to accommodate the additional program. The price tag to increase the size of the training facility to 13,900 square feet was $3.6 million. Entry-level training can be completed in just 12 weeks.
0: On Wednesday, the Idaho Capital Sun reported that Idaho Representative Mike Simpson and a bipartisan group of 13 members

0: murdered or gone missing every year is staggering. I have been raising awareness about this disproportionate rate and will continue to use my role as chairman of the House Interior, Environment, and Related Agencies Appropriations Subcommittee to support the federal agencies working to address this crisis. End quote. May 5 was specifically chosen because it was the birth date of Hannah Harris, a Northern Cheyenne tribe member who went missing in 2013 in Lame Deer, Montana. Harris was later found murdered. She was just 21. Harris' case is not unique. Thousands of indigenous women and girls have been reported as murdered or missing. The resolution seeks to honor the victims and offer support to their families. Additionally, it asks a commission in the Department of Justice, National Institute of Justice, to monitor statistics to ensure the number of victims is accurately depicted. It has been more than 9 years since a study had been released. In 2017, the Centers for Disease Control and Prevention reported homicide as the sixth leading cause of death for Native American and Alaska Native females under 44 years old. Worse yet, the murder rates in this group exceed 10 times the national average. In 2024, more than 5,000 indigenous women and girls went missing, and over 4,000 were under the age of 18. 628 cases of missing women and girls remain unresolved. The Spokesman's Review reported that on Friday, May 1, dozens of people met at the Northern Quest Resort and Casino for a march wearing red shirts as part of the Red Shirt Day to observe Missing and Murdered Indigenous Women and People Awareness Month. The event was organized by Northern Quest and the Kalispell Tribe. The Kalispell Tribe of Indians report that American Indian and Alaska Natives are twice as likely to become murder victims and 2.5 times more likely to be part of an unsolved case as compared to other ethnic groups. Even though less than 2% of the population in Washington state is Native American or Native Alaskan. Some troubling statistics have emerged showing an increase in reliance upon Washington state healthcare coverage. The Public News Service reports.
1: Washington State's public option for healthcare is growing, even as fewer people are signing up for health insurance overall, according to new data from the Washington Health Benefit Exchange. Total enrollment on the state's exchange dropped by about 13% this year after federal financial help expired, causing premiums to rise and pushing some people to cancel coverage. State Representative Mia Gregerson from CTAC says despite the challenges, the state's public option plan, known as Cascade Select, has been very successful.
2: We're subsidizing in places that made sense so that it was more affordable for people, regardless of their work status, family size, place of residency. We made sure that people, no matter which of the 39 counties they lived in, they had access.
1: The new data shows more people are now relying on state-funded financial help to afford coverage. A record number of residents are receiving Cascade Care Savings, which is helping offset the loss of federal subsidies and keeping some people insured who might otherwise have dropped out. With the passage of H.R. 1 and the expiration of federal enhanced premium tax credits, many Washington residents saw their premiums for government health insurance double or even triple this year. Gregerson says the state has had to make tough decisions to keep affordable plans available.
2: I feel like we have a storm we're trying to weather, and so it's hard not to think in a short term when it comes to just trying to keep the lights on, trying to keep the programs going.
1: Gregerson says individuals and families qualify for Cascade Select if they make 250% of the federal poverty level or lower. That's about $39,000 a year for one person or nearly $67,000 a year for a family. I'm Isabel Charlet, Washington News Service. 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
4: The race is on. The Office for the Washington

0: The Secretary of State announced that the filing window for candidates in the 2026 election cycle opened at 8 a.m. on Monday, May 4, and is about to close today at 5 p.m. That marks the official start of the campaign season. Popular local interest is focused mostly upon the District 5 congressional race. Issues regarding filing to run for office can be found on the website for the Washington Secretary of State at sos.wa.gov. According to Ballotpedia, as of March 31, candidates had already begun raising campaign funds. Representative Michael Baumgarten led the pack, raising over $1.4 million in receipts. Democrat challenger Carmela Conroy followed with over $300,000. And independent Nate Powell raised over $133,000. All three candidates are from Spokane. Other declared candidates reported by VoteWa.gov this afternoon include Democrats Kevin Fagan and Mike Gavarici, both of Spokane. Also, Bajun Mavawala of Valley, David Womack of Walla Walla, and Richard Freudenberg of Liberty Lake. As of this hour, Republican challenger Anthony Jensen has not filed. Independents include Anne-Marie Denimus and Andrew Bartleson, both of Spokane Valley. Also Spokaneized Matthew Hayes and Kyle Usri. Representative Baumgartner held the first of a series of town halls beginning in Walla Walla, then Waitsburg, Dayton, Pomeroy, and Clarkston on May 1 as part of a tour dubbed 12 Counties in 12 Days. Independent candidate Nate Powell announced in a press release yesterday that he will pursue a 12-county town hall tour of his own beginning in Pullman. KYRS will continue to monitor this and other area electoral races.
1: It's construction season in the Inland Northwest. Authorities in Spokane are urging citizens to remain alert while driving. Marianne Cheriton has the story.
2: 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Navigating busy roads is never easy, but several new construction projects in Spokane that kicked off on Monday are certain to make driving more challenging heading into the summer. SPD advises motorists to stay alert, slow down when indicated, and pack their patience. Projects that started on Monday might cause delays and inconvenience, but the good news is that construction will eventually improve road conditions. The city's Department of Public Works has several goals: to make sidewalks and utility infrastructure better, create new traffic configurations, and upgrade street surfaces. The city advises Spokane area drivers to plan trips and check the city's website for detours and closures. Work crews are installing pedestrian hybrid beacons to improve pedestrian safety. This initiative from the city means that traffic lights will alert drivers when people are in crosswalks. One beacon will be on Market Street at Columbia Avenue, close to the Hilliard Aquatic Center, and the other on Nevada Street and Cosa Drive. Expect lane reductions and slowdowns in these areas. Local access is available, but the city encourages you to find an alternative route if you can. Both of these locations should have the hybrid beacons ready to go by the middle of July. 3rd Avenue between Howard Street and Bernard Street will be resurfaced with a grind overlay, and ADA curb ramps will be added to aid the disabled. Anticipate congestion on 3rd Avenue along with lane reductions between McKellen and Lincoln Streets. However, there is still access to local businesses. Resurfacing has started on Washington Street between 5th Avenue and 2nd Avenue. An old water line will be replaced, ADA curb ramps added, and there will be improvements to accommodate storm water. planned for delays here caused by congestion and lane reductions as well. There's access to some, but not all, businesses. For details on these projects and upcoming ones, visit my.spokanecity.org, Projects Construction. Please remember to exercise good judgment and patience for what's shaping up to be a busy few weeks on the roads. That's your construction update. Marion Cheriton, KYRS, Local News.
1: Spokane Mayor Lisa Brown ordered flags at all city facilities to be lowered to half staff on May 3 and 4. Her instruction coordinated with Governor Bob Ferguson's directive for National Firefighters Memorial Day. Mayor Brown said, quote, "National Firefighters Memorial Day is a day to honor the firefighters and emergency personnel who lost their lives in 2025. This year's recognition is especially important as our community honors Kootenai County Fire and Rescue Chief Frank Harwood and Coeur d'Alene Fire Department Battalion Chief John Morrison, who were killed in an ambush attack," unquote. On a Facebook post, Spokane County Fire District Number 4 wrote, quote, "Firefighting isn't just a job. It's long hours, missed holidays, and stepping into situations most people run from. It's commitment to your neighbors, your community, and your crew," unquote. There were no Spokane firefighters killed in the line of duty in 2025. However, across the United States, 81 job fatalities of firefighters were reported. Youth led a march through downtown Spokane for International Workers' Day. Linnea Kaler reports.
3: We may let down our hair and dance around a silly pole. Welcome to May Day. For others, it's something far more serious, most particularly those closely associated with the labor movement, transforming a quasi-pagan holiday into International Workers' Day.
4: I believe that we will win! I believe that we will win! One struggle, one fight. Workers' rights are immigrant rights. One struggle, one fight. Immigrant rights are workers' rights. One struggle, one fight. Immigrant rights are workers' rights. One struggle.
3: These are the voices of young people as they march through downtown Spokane on Friday, May 1, beginning at 4 p.m. The event was organized through Asian Youth for Collective Liberation in cooperation with other organizations, including Showing Up for Racial Justice, or SURGE. With them, a banner unfurled saying, "Workers of the World Unite." Is this just another protest? Is this a communist plot? Though communists did become especially active during International Workers' Day, its origins began with organizers of trade unions in the West. The Spokane event was led by one who only referred to himself as Jorge when he spoke to me.
5: "And today, in a time of rising inequality, attacks on workers, fear directed at immigrant communities, and growing division, we stand together to say we reject the greed and the fear-mongering. And we reject the idea that only the wealthy and the powerful deserve a voice in this country. We believe in a future where working people can afford housing, healthcare, food, and rest. We believe in immigrants deserve safety and dignity. We believe democracy belongs to the people and not the billionaires. And we believe that when ordinary people organize together, history changes. So let this moment remind us, every labor right we have today, we won because of people marching, organizing, and being together in community."
3: One of the speakers was Jim Tyken of the Spokane Regional Labor Council.
6: May Day. It started in the 1880s in Chicago when they demanded that an 8-hour workday is what a worker should have. We shouldn't be expected to work 12 hours a day. 7 days a week. They knew back then that we've got to do better. We've made improvements from there. We do have public schooling. We should have a much more public health, especially as this administration takes our economy and turns it on its head and uses our healthcare industry, the attacks on the Medicaid and Medicare funding to turn our communities upside down and to hurt us, all of us, that should have healthcare. Healthcare should not be something you should buy. It should be a fundamental right. We all need it.
3: The fervor of people like Jim is clear. But though the labor union preceded the 1880s, that decade was transformative. The Geneva Conference, called the First International Workers' Congress, sought in 1886 to foster solidarity across international borders. Then in 1889, the Second International Workers' Congress met in Paris, and it was there when we first see communist activity. By 1891, the movement gained international recognition, and in some countries, International Workers' Day became a national holiday. In the United States, however, the holiday culminated on Labor Day instead of May Day. Nick Brown of the Dorothy Day Labor Forum said,
7: I did a study once on a group called the Knights of Labor. It's an organization which had one chapter, a Knights of Labor chapter, in 1883. I started to have chapters in the black community. It was growing, but suddenly a mysterious thing happened. The workers in the railroads started striking, and these people supported it. And in 3 years, the Knights of Labor, which was this big, the year actually that Karl Marx died. 3 years later, his daughter arrives in Chicago to find that the Knights of Labor had doubled 16 times in 3 years.
3: It would be a mistake to presume that his mention of Karl Marx makes Nick a communist. Actually, labor interests and communists, though separate and distinct, did not refuse to recognize one another. Dorothy Day was a Roman Catholic advocate for the United Farm Workers in the Fresno area during the 1970s and went to prison for her activities. She referred to her prison guard as her habit after the manner of nuns and gained influence even behind bars by having other prisoners sign her habit. R.E. Dean from the Party for Socialism and Immigration fired up the crowd with chants and said,
8: On May 1st, 1886, 140 years ago, when the filthy rich robber barons were making money hand over fist while the workers struggled to survive, hundreds of thousands of workers said, Enough! Half a million workers across the country and 40,000 in Chicago alone put down their tools, took to the streets, and went on a general strike to demand an 8-hour workday. This is the radical history of May Day. And just like the workers in 1886, we have had enough.
3: The demand for an 8-hour workday in 1886 Chicago was overshadowed by an incident called the Haymarket Affair, but that didn't happen on May Day. It happened on May 4 at a demonstration at Haymarket Square, Chicago. As Chicago police dispersed the crowd, an unknown assailant set off a stick of dynamite, killing 7 officers and some civilians. Police retaliated by shooting protesters. That incident swayed public opinion in favor of the labor movement, marking a turning point in labor relations.
8: The people united will never be defeated! El pueblo unido jamás será vencido!
3: Other speakers included Michael Doyle, organizer for the Spokane People's Calendar, Sabrina Kim, Executive Vice President of SEIU Healthcare, and Kelly Brown of the Democratic Socialists of America, Spokane. Though the crowd dwindled to about a quarter of what it had been at the beginning, speakers made their point. It takes more than hype to make real change happen. But as conditions worsen, those lessons must certainly reveal themselves. For KYRS Local News, I'm Linnea Kaler.
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0: Chrissy now.
1: Reuters uncover efforts by elements of the federal government to probe the limits of state power in administering elections. This included investigations into the 2020 election, efforts to inspect voting machines, and investigations into voter fraud, hoping to find evidence of non-citizens voting.
0: With the November midterm elections less than 6 months away, President Trump's moving to take greater control over elections in at least 8 states. We'll speak to investigative journalist Ned Parker. He also just won a Pulitzer Prize this week for his reporting on Trump's targeting of political enemies. Then to Arizona Congressmember Adelita Grijalva. This week, she went inside 2 ICE jails.
2: This is not about safety. It is about private businesses making a ton of money off the backs of our immigrant community. As a mom of 3 kids, I don't know how else to describe the look in other moms' eyes when they don't know what's going on with their babies. It's traumatizing. Dilley has to close, but so do all the other facilities.
0: And we'll talk to an indigenous elder in Arizona where construction crews building a second border wall have destroyed a portion of a 1,000-year-old Native American archaeological site in the Sonoran Desert. Finally, to an often forgotten group of workers caught in the middle of the war on Iran. Over 20,000 seafarers who've been stranded on ships for over 2 months. All that and more coming up. Welcome to Democracy Now!, democracynow.org, The War and Peace Report. I'm Amy Goodman in Minneapolis. President Trump's insisted the ceasefire with Iran is holding after U.S. forces exchanged drone, missile, and gunfire with Iranian vessels in the Persian Gulf. U.S. Central Command said it's responding to what it called unprovoked attacks, while Iran said it had retaliated after U.S. Navy ships targeted an oil tanker in Iran's territorial waters. A spokesperson for Iran's armed forces said U.S. airstrikes hit civilian areas in southern Iran. Meanwhile, air defenses were activated in the capital, Tehran, where multiple explosions were reported overnight. In a call with ABC, President Trump described the U.S. bombings as a love tap and insisted the ceasefire is still ongoing. Iran's foreign minister, Abbas Araghchi, condemned the attacks, writing, quote, "Every time a diplomatic solution is on the table, the U.S. opts for a reckless military adventure," he said. Meanwhile, the United Arab Emirates says it intercepted several drones and missiles launched from Iran. A new report finds authorities in the UAE have arrested and deported up to 15,000 Pakistani workers, many of them Shia Muslims, without formal charge. New Lines magazine reports many of the workers were deported with little more than the clothes on their backs without being given the opportunity to withdraw money from banks or settle their financial affairs, even after spending years or decades working in the UAE. Meanwhile, an estimated 20,000 seafarers remain stranded in the Persian Gulf amidst the closure of the Strait of Hormuz. This is an Indian sailor who returned to India Thursday after he spent weeks trapped at an Iranian port while U.S. and Israeli missiles and drones exploded around his ship.
3: We did not have internet and there was no way to communicate with our families back home. We were quite tense and our relatives also were under a lot of duress back home. Subsequently, even getting food became difficult. Around 200 people, Indians, are still stranded there.
0: Later in the broadcast, we'll speak with representatives of 2 maritime workers' unions. An Israeli airstrikes targeted an ambulance in southern Lebanon, killing a paramedic and leaving another wounded. The killing was one of 12 reported by Lebanon's health ministry Thursday, with 2 children among the dead. Meanwhile, Israel's issued forced evacuation orders to a dozen more villages in southern Lebanon. The UN warns over half of Lebanon's 5.8 million people are in need of humanitarian aid after Israeli strikes since March killed at least 2,700 people and displaced over 1 million from their homes. The Trump administration's imposed more sanctions against Cuba, ignoring warnings from the United Nations, which denounced the U.S. fuel blockade on the island as energy starvation. Secretary of State Marco Rubio said Thursday the new sanctions target an enterprise group linked to the Cuban military that oversees significant portions of Cuba's economy. Meanwhile, Brazilian President Luiz Inácio Lula da Silva met with President Trump at the White House Thursday. Lula later spoke from the Brazilian embassy in Washington, D.C., where he said Trump privately signaled he had no plans to launch a U.S. military operation on Cuba.
4: If he needs help to discuss Cuba's situation, I am at his disposal, because I heard, if the translator is right, that he said he is not thinking of invading Cuba. That was said by the interpreter, and I think it's a great sign.
0: In Mali, at least 30 people were killed in a series of attacks reportedly carried out by Al-Qaeda-affiliated fighters. This comes after armed Tuareg separatists last month joined fighters with an Al-Qaeda-linked affiliate in a massive coordinated attack on the capital Bamako, as well as four other cities across Mali. Tennessee's Republican-dominated state legislature Thursday approved a new congressional